to the Queen of Soul herself, Ms. Aretha Franklin, with Something He Can Feel, number 81 on the Billboard Hot 100. Good evening, Brooklyn. This is Edward Kish. I'm your host of 50 Years Ago This Week. Tonight, we'll be visiting the Billboard Hot 100 for the week of June the 6th to June the 12th, 1976. Hello, Brooklyn, and welcome. We have 8 songs new to the Billboard Hot 100, so let's dive right in. Coming in at number 89, here's England Dan and John Ford Coley with I'd Really Love to See You Tonight.

You just heard England Dan and John Ford Coley with number 89, new to the Billboard Hot 100 this week. I'd really love to see you tonight. New at number 87, here is This Masquerade by George Benson.

That was 87 on the Billboard Hot 100 50 years ago this week. That was George Benson singing This Masquerade. New at number 84, here's David Ruffin with Everything's Coming Up Love.

You just heard David Ruffin with Everything's Coming Up Love. That is number 84 on the Billboard Hot 100 50 years ago this week. Coming in at number 83, here's Crystal Gayle with I'll Get Over You. This is Radio Free Brooklyn.

heard number 82 on the Billboard Hot 100 50 years ago this week. That was Cheech and Chong with Frame. That was 82. Before that, you heard Crystal Gayle at number 83 with I'll Get Over You. They're both new on the Billboard Hot 100 50 years ago this week. 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On Instagram, at 50YATW. 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We are at Radio Free BK. At number 81, we had Aretha Franklin. We heard her at the beginning of the show with Something He Can Feel. And then coming in new on the Billboard at number 55, here is The Carpenters with I Need to Be in Love.

New at number 54 on the Billboard Hot 100 50 years ago this week, that was The Carpenters with I Need to Be in Love. New at 54, the Beatles are back on the chart, despite the fact that they aren't together anymore. Got to Get You Into My Life is back on the Billboard at number 54. And the other song new to the Billboard Hot 100 at 52, Aerosmith with Last Child. That takes us to the top 40 countdown. We'll dive right into that. Coming in at number 40, Keith Carradine with I'm Easy.

39 on the Billboard Hot 100, up from 41 with 7 weeks on the chart, Dance With Me by Chaka Khan. Before that, you heard number 40, I'm Easy by Keith Carradine. Coming up at number 38, Cindy Greco with Making Our Dreams Come True. That's right, more TV music. It is.

That was Cindy Greco with Making Our Dreams Come True. That was number 38 on the Billboard Hot 100, up from 44 with 6 weeks on the chart. When we first introduced this song, and we mentioned that it was the theme song to Laverne and Shirley, for the first 2 years, the show was crediting the title as a song as We're Gonna Make It, which is a lyric in the song, but it is not the title of the song. The title of the song is Making Our Dreams Come True. Up to number 37, with only 5 weeks on the chart. We heard this one last week. We opened a show with it earlier. It's Parliament with Tear the Roof Off That Sucker, in parentheses, Give Up the Funk. And at number 36, up from 42 last week, we're going to listen to this one now that it's in the top 40. Here's John Travolta. Yep, the actor. With number 36, Let Her In.

You just heard number 36 in the Billboard Hot 100 50 years ago this week. That was John Travolta. Yep, John Travolta with Let Her In. That has been on the charts for 7 weeks. Last week it was at 43. This week it's at 36. You are listening to the 50 years ago this week show on Radio Free Brooklyn, where we do a retrospective countdown of the Billboard Hot 100 exactly as it was 50 years ago. Hence the name. At number 34, up from 39, The Tramps with That's Where the Happy People Go, a somewhat lengthy ode to the discotheque. At number 33, down from 26, Speaking at 6, with 17 weeks on the chart, Show Me the Way by Peter Frampton. And up to 32 from 46 last week, with only 4 weeks on the chart, here's Queen with You're My Best Friend.

You just heard Queen with You're My Best Friend. That is number 32 on the Billboard Hot 100, up from 46 50 years ago this week. Down to number 31 from 16 last week, peaking at 16 with 10 weeks on the chart, Love in the Shadows by Neil Sedaka. And up to 30 from 34 last week, Get Closer by Seals and Cross featuring Carolyn Willis. And down to 29 from 17 with 13 weeks on the chart, peaking at 10, Trying to Get That Feeling Again by Barry Manilow. And up to 28 from 29, Rock and Roll Love Letter by Bay City Rollers. Down to 27 from 15 last week, peaking at 2 with 18 weeks on the chart, Right Back Where We Started From by Maxine Nightingale. And up to 26 from 32 last week with 5 weeks on the chart, The Boys Are Back in Town by Thin Lizzy. Our next two songs come at 25 and 24, respectively. Before we proceed with these next two tracks, listeners should be on high cringe alert for sexually suggestive material for the next 10 minutes. Small children and pets should be escorted out of the room, and the volume should be decreased so your neighbors can't hear what's about to be played. Both these songs are by a group that have Star in their name. At number 25, Starland Vocal Band with Afternoon Delight, a song about getting it on during the day, and Starbuck with Moonlight Feels Right, a song about getting it on at night. This is the 50 Years Ago This Week show, coming up after headlines from 50 years ago this week. Stay tuned, please.

0: You were just subjected to Starbuck with Moonlight Feels Right. That was number 24 on the Billboard Hot 100, up from 31 the week before with 9 weeks on the chart. And worst still, Afternoon Delights by Starland Vocal Band at 25, remarkably up from 33 with only 6 weeks on the chart. It's amazing how popular the song continues to become. I don't think we're going to hear Afternoon Delight again until it is a lot closer to number one. I'm talking top five. I'm going to see if I could just avoid playing that anymore. All right. At least Starbuck kind of eased you out of that. Kind of. At number 23, we have Take the Money and Run, down from 12 to 22, Fooled Around and Fell in Love by Elvin Bishop. At number 21, here is Kiss and Say Goodbye by the Manhattans.
1: This has got to be the saddest day of my life. I called you here today for a bit of bad news. I won't be able to see you anymore because of my obligations and the ties that you have. We've been meeting here every day, and since this is our last day together, I want to hold you

0: You just heard number 20 on the Billboard Hot 100 50 years ago this week. That was Beretta's theme, Keep Your Eye on the Sparrow by Rhythm Heritage. 24 last week, up to 20 this week, with 10 weeks on the chart, yet more television music. And before that, you heard number 21, Kiss and Say Goodbye by the Manhattans. That's up from 27 with only 9 weeks on the chart. 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We're going to break for the headlines of the day.
1: This is the 50 Years Ago Report. I'm Edward Kish in New York. On Sunday, June 6, American petroleum industrialist and founder of Getty Oil, Jean-Paul Getty, died of heart failure on his estate in Surrey, England, at the age of 81. The NBA championships wrap the season on Sunday with the Boston Celtics versus the Phoenix Suns. The final score, 87-80, Boston. Kiwis are getting a taste of American fare in Parirua, a suburb of Wellington, New Zealand, as a new McDonald's fast food franchise opens, becoming the first in the country to do so. The presidential primary elections are held in Ohio, California, and New Jersey. In the race for the Democrat ticket, Jimmy Carter wins Ohio and New Jersey, with California native Jerry Brown winning most delegates in his home state. Despite the Stop Carter movement within the Democratic Party and a host of same-partied candidates, each with their own strategies running against him, Carter earned enough delegates to win his party's nomination. As for Republican candidates, Reagan won his home state of California, while Ford won New Jersey and Ohio. Ford came close to the requisite number of delegates to receive his party's nomination, just shy of 60 delegates. Neither had earned enough. They would spend the coming summer months trying to win state caucuses and undecided delegates until their party convention in August. Bicentennial fever keeps rolling as the American Freedom Train is on track to continue celebrating the country's 200th anniversary. After an engine swap in Alabama, the train continued its cross-country exhibition, packing up in Knoxville, Tennessee for Chattanooga, arriving on June 7th. During the time there, employees of the AFT played a few innings of softball with a local semi-pro baseball team. The train departed again on the 10th, arriving in Lexington, Kentucky on the 12th. On Tuesday, June 8th, the Nebraska Parole Board, in a 4-1 decision, paroles 32-year-old Carol Ann Fugate, who was tried as an accomplice of her boyfriend Charles Starkweather, who went on a murder spree that started with her family in Nebraska and spilled into Wyoming. The incident, which occurred in 1958, resulted in the loss of 7 lives. She was 14 at the time. On Friday, June 11th, the 1939 classic film Gone with the Wind is shown for the first time on television when HBO purchases the rights, airing it at 2:30 p.m. Eastern Standard Time. And in cinemas, the Western film The Missouri Breaks is the number one movie for the third week in a row, grossing another $661,495. The film stars Marlon Brando as rancher Lee Clayton and Jack Nicholson as hired gun Tom Logan. And that's all the news that fits for the week. Now back to the 50 years ago this week, Top 40 Countdown on Radio Free Brooklyn.
0: At number 19, up from 22 last week with 7 weeks on the chart, here is Cleveland native Eric Carmen with

Number 19 on the Billboard Hot 100, up from 22. With 7 weeks on the chart, that was Eric Carmen with Never Gonna Fall in Love Again. Up to 18 from 20 last week, I Want You by Marvin Gaye. At number 17, up from 19 last week, with 11 weeks on the chart, Brass Construction with Movin'. And at number 16, up from 21 last week, with 9 weeks on the chart, here's the Doobie Brothers with Taking It to the Streets.

50 years ago this week, that was number 15 on the Billboard Hot 100. Gary Wright with Love Is Alive. That's up from 18 with only 9 weeks on the chart. Before that, you heard number 16, Taking It to the Streets by the Doobie Brothers. That's up from 21 with also only 9 weeks on the chart. At number 14, staying at the same place as last week, peaking at number 1 with 18 weeks on the chart, Boogie Fever by the Silvers. And up to number 13 from 23 last week, the Brothers Johnson with I'll Be Good to You. Down to 12 from 7.

last week, peaking at one with 12 weeks on the chart. Welcome Back by John Sebastian. And staying at number 11, Fleetwood Mac with Rhiannon, Will You Ever Win, with 15 weeks on the chart. That takes us to the top 10. We're going to go into the top 10 in a minute, but first, a brief message. 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Your support is always welcome, and it starts with listening. For that, we thank you. Now, back to the countdown. At number 10, staying in the same place as last week, here is Fool to Cry by the Rolling Stones.

I put my head on her shoulder. She said,

You just heard number 9 on the Billboard Hot 100 50 years ago this week. That was the Andrea True Connection with More, Part 1. It was up from 13 last week with 14 weeks on the chart. And before that, with 8 weeks on the chart, Fool to Cry by the Rolling Stones at number 10. At number 8, up from number 9, Shop Around by Captain and Tennille. I am invoking a new protocol that I am naming for our show's founder, Jim Malone. This is going to be called the Malone Exemption. And in this case, because we've had Shop Around on here, I've mentioned the original recording. I'm going to play that for you this time instead of Captain and Tennille. So here is the original group, The Miracles, who first recorded Shop Around in 1960. It was written by Smokey Robinson and Berry Gordy from Motown Records. Here is The Miracles with Shop Around.

You just heard The Miracles with Shop Around. 50 years ago this week, Captain and Tennille had their own rendition of the song on the Billboard Hot 100. It peaked at 8 with only 7 weeks on the chart. But sometimes I like the original version better, and I've been given license by the show's creator, Jim Malone, so I can feel justified in not playing Captain and Tennille, because you really, The Miracles deserve a little credit too. Moving on, at number 7, here is Sarah Smile by Daryl Hall and John Oates.

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We're on our 11th year. Happy birthday to us. This is the 50 Years Ago This Week show, which will also be turning 11 soon, but not quite as soon as RFB has. You just heard number 7 on the Billboard Hot 100 50 Years Ago This Week. It was Sarah Smile by Daryl Hall and John Oates, up from 8 with 20 weeks on the chart. At number 6, with 16 weeks on the chart, staying in the same position as the week before, Shannon by Henry Gross. And at number 5, staying in the same week as the week before as well, Pratt and McLean with Brother Love, singing more television music. Here is the end theme song to Happy Days.

You just heard number 4 on the Billboard Hot 100. That is down from number 1. That is Love Hangover by Diana Ross. And before that, you heard number 5, staying at the same place as last week, Happy Days by Pratt and McLean with Brother Love. Up to number 3 from number 4 last week, here is Dorothy Moore with Misty Blue.

That was number two on the Billboard 50 years ago this week, Get Up and Boogie by Silver Convention, with 14 weeks on the chart. That is up from three the previous week. Before that, you heard number three, previously the week before, number four, Misty Blue by Dorothy Moore. And that's with 13 weeks on the chart. With 10 weeks on the chart, up from number two last week, here's Wang with Silly Love Songs.

That was the number one song once again, Silly Love Songs by Wings. That was number one just recently, and there it is again at number one. So that is the top 10 for the week of June 6th to June 12th, 1976. I am asking you to tune in again on Tuesday, June 16th, to hear the Billboard Hot 100 for the week of June 13th to June 19th, 1976. So tune in. But I want to thank you for listening today. We will be back again next Tuesday, as promised, with episode 469. For now, this is Edward Kish signing off. Stay tuned for Witch Tape Radio Hour here on Radio Free.

0: Hello there, friends. This is Jonathan B. Lerner. Thanks for listening to Radio Free Brooklyn. If you're ever listening on a Monday night and find the show you actually want to hear isn't playing, well, you can join me for the next best thing. Every Monday night from 10 o'clock until midnight. It may not be what you were hoping for, but hey, it's the next best thing.
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I'm Allie Darling. This is Witch Tape Radio Hour. You're hanging out on Radio Free Brooklyn. It's June. It's a beautiful night. Let's just kick back and relax. Keep it going with Daisy.

I'm still here. Are you? This is Allie, darling. You're hanging out on Radio Free Brooklyn. This is Witch Tape Radio Hour. You know, just kicking off the warm weather with absolutely more songs I love, like I do every week. I love sharing music with you. Anyway, this is David Bowie. This is Starman. You should know the song. And if you don't, it's on Ziggy Stardust, so you should listen to that tonight.

That was John Mayer with Gravity off of Continuum, which, once again, if that is an album you haven't listened to, or you haven't listened to lately, or you just kind of forgot how glorious it was, might I recommend going back and re-listening. I am Allie, this is Witch Tape Radio Hour, you're hanging out on Radio Free Brooklyn, and I'm playing music that I love for you, as I do every week, because I fucking love you. Let's keep it going with a friend of the Witch Tape, Paul Simon.

That was Wildflowers by Dolly Parton, Linda Ronstadt, and Emmylou Harris off of Trio. Phenomenal album. Once again, another album you should really listen to. I'm Allie. This is Witch Tape Radio Hour. You're hanging out on Radio Free Brooklyn. And, yeah, I love you.

This feels like a very good place to say goodnight. And even though I am saying goodnight, Calvin Williams is saying good evening. So stick around, because Lush Vibe Radio is up next. As for me, I am Allie Darling. This is Witch Tape Radio Hour. I will be back next Tuesday night, same place, same time, 10 p.m. Eastern, 7 p.m. Pacific, sometime in between for all y'all in between. Until then, I love you. I love you so much. Please take care of yourselves. Please drink your water and wear your sunscreen. And just know I love you. And know that I love you. And I'll talk to you next week.

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You're listening to Lush Vibes Radio here on Radio Free Brooklyn, a weekly multi-genre warm embrace for the ears and the soul. I'm Calvin Williams coming to you live and direct from the Radio Free Brooklyn studios here in the Bushwick section of the People's Republic of Brooklyn. And I'll be taking over the RFB airwaves and most if not all of your auditory processes from now until 1 a.m. What is going on with my voice? It is unusually deep tonight. I don't know what that's all about, but hey, cool. Hey, I can still talk. That's all I care about. But how y'all doing out there? Hope the week is off to a good start. Hope y'all getting some sleep. Yeah, didn't get a whole lot of sleep last week because I had to do some work things overnight for two nights in a row. The joys of technology and IT related stuff. But the weekend was nice. What did I do this weekend? Me and Desi hung out with Mom. Hi, Mom. I believe you tuned in. Finally able to give her the Mother's Day present that I wanted to give her for Mother's Day, but it didn't show up until about 2 weeks after. That was just disrespectful. But the gift was really nice, and Mom liked it. That's the important part. Let's see, what else went down this weekend? Clearly, I had a very riveting weekend because I remember so much. Most of Saturday was just being in various states of vegetation. But yeah, kind of grasping at straws here because I'm trying to get my brain to remember things. Think I still might be tired from last week. That might be why my voice is kind of funny tonight. But moving along. Tonight is episode 399 of Lush Vibes Radio. Which means next week, June 16th, will be episode 400. I know those of you who tune in regularly know why that is such a big deal. But for those of you who don't, next week will be not only the 400th episode, but also the 400th episode in a row. I have done this show every Tuesday night / Wednesday morning since October 24th, 2018. I keep getting the numbers mixed up. Yeah, I've been at this a while. I got a few things planned. I got some people that I'm dragging with me to the studio, and should be a good time. Not gonna be a high key affair because y'all already know me. I don't know how to do high key. So yeah, next week will be fun. Got some guests.
trying to confirm a few more people, but yeah, it'll be good times. Don't know what we're gonna do or talk about, but we'll wing it. Let's see, what are we listening to right now? This here is Silent Movements by Mecha 83. Drop in one more mic break track before we kick things off. Okay. Keep talking about this highfalutin promo episode that I keep wanting to do. And I require cheese in the chat commenting, you barely managed high key for your 40th last year. Yeah. Here's the thing. I don't like celebrating things. Maybe it's not so much that I don't like celebrating things. It's more that it feels weird. Yes, I sent out the invitation, waiting to hear back. What was I talking about? Oh yeah, celebrating myself. Yeah, I'm not good at it. Cause it feels weird. I don't like attention. Which is weird because I do a radio show every week. But if you've heard this show, this is the most low-key radio show ever in existence. On any given week, this is the most I ever talk. Unless I have really, like, something really compelling to talk about. And, I didn't think I had much, but, you know. Give me enough time, I can, come up with some things. But, oh yes, promo show. I keep talking about it. I keep not doing it. I figured out why. I get so many promos. And I'm lukewarm about, about like 85% of them. So makes it difficult for me to try to get some going here, but that said though, I actually want to throw in a couple of our promo tracks from one particular artist who came out with a really dope album back in April, and I've been meaning to play music from her album, but I forgot. Because it got buried in all the promos. But I'm going to show her some love tonight. And we're going to keep it kind of low-key. And we're going to have a good time. Oh yeah, I have a mini print set for you tonight. As earlier this week was the anniversary of Prince's birth. In fact, it was 2 days ago. So, we got some Prince, we got some other fun throwbacks, we got
a random assortment of good grooves for you tonight. It's kind of laying back a little bit tonight.

Yeah, that's about all I got for you tonight. 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There is no wrong way to hang out. I'm just happy that you're here. Let's see, what are we listening to right now? We are listening to Juno by Jake Milliner. What you heard before that was Ginza Line by Barry. Hey, shout out to Akira139 for lurking tonight. Appreciate you hanging out. All right. First song for our first set comes to us care of RC and the Grits. It is titled Leave Me Alone, and it features Erykah Badu on vocals. Thanks so much for being here, everybody. You're listening to Lush Vibes Radio here on Radio Free Brooklyn. Let's begin.

like the sky. Yes, I'm lost where you shine tonight. I know that I need her. Can you change her heart? Can you change her mind?

You're listening to Lush Vibes Radio here on Radio Free Brooklyn. I'm Calvin Williams. We're just chilling out tonight. Laying low. Chilling in the cut. Saving up my energy for next week's episode, which honestly is probably going to be about as chill as tonight. Y'all have heard this show. But anyway, let me let you know what you heard in that last set. That first set, I should say. We started off the night with Leave Me Alone by RC and the Grits, featuring Erykah Badu on vocals. Following that, we had Change Your Life by Malika Tyrolean. We followed that up with Flux by Eki Shola. One of 40 new songs off her new album, Dare to Love Free. I may play a couple of more tracks off that album because, one, there's a lot of music, and two, there's some really good songs in there, and three, I'm about 2 months late in promoting this, so I kind of want to make up for lost time. I don't really owe anybody anything. I just want to show love to people who show love, you know? And she hooked me up with the entire album. So, yeah. Akira 139 in the chat says, with 40 songs, there almost better be something good there, lol. I mean, fair point. But moving right along here, we follow that up with We the People by Shantae Khan and India Sean. And we closed out that set with Red Moon by Tom Misch. In your ears right meow, we have The Bounce by John Onabowu and David Mrakpour. David Mrakpour, one half of the production duo Blue Lab Beats. Y'all know how much I love Blue Lab Beats. All right. Gonna keep things moving along here. We got Addy Oasis coming up. This is Get It, Got It. This is Lush Vibes Radio.

This is Lush Vibes Radio here on Radio Free Brooklyn. I'm Calvin Williams. Just chilling out, mentally preparing for next week. Hope you're enjoying all the music. Here's what you heard in that last set. We kicked off that last set with Get It, Got It by Addy Oasis. Following that, we had Morning Light, the Kayla Maestro remix by Tentendo and Annalisa Fernandez. Following that, we had Wildflowers by Neo. Now, that is an artist that I have not played in a very long time. I'm glad she came to mind tonight. Following that, we had Humble by LaTanya Alberto. And we closed out that last set with Light Stepper by Kunde. Let's see, it is not quite the top of the hour, so we're going to go ahead and get into the throwback sets for the evening. As I mentioned earlier, this past Sunday was the 68th anniversary of Prince's birth. And I decided that as part of tonight's throwback, I'll get into a handful of Prince tracks that I enjoy. And I think I'm gonna start off with Pop Life. Lil Diddy from Prince and the Revolution off the Around the World in a Day album. Oh, I forgot to mention, In Your Ears Right Meow is Double Slay by Horatio Luna. All right, now we're going to get into Prince and the rest of the fun throwback set that I have for you tonight. Stick around. This is Lush Vibes Radio.

And that was your throwback set for the evening. I do hope you enjoyed it. In that set, we heard the following. We start off with Pop Life by Prince and the Revolution. We follow that up with Enjoy Yourself by the Jacksons. Now, this was the Jacksons, not the Jackson 5. This was Philly International / Epic Records Jacksons, not Motown Jacksons. Following that, we had Rubber Band Man by the Spinners. I love that song. Following that, we had Sands of Time by the SOS Band. Oh, I'm sorry. I skipped ahead. Oh, after Rubber Band Man, we had Love to the Nines by Prince and the New Power Generation. Then we had Sands of Time by the SOS Band. Following that was Heart's Desire by Don Blackman. Now, that was actually a song that I had stuck in my head, but I had the unfortunate issue of not knowing the name of the song or who it was by. It just so happened that while I was putting tonight's playlist together, Tidal decided to suggest that as a song to add to the playlist. And I was like, this is kismet. This is perfect. This was meant to be. I love it. And closing out that last set, My Love is Forever by Prince, off of his debut album, For You, from 1978. Wow. And Love to the Nines was from the Love Symbol album. You know, the Love Symbol, the unpronounceable symbol that Prince renamed himself, really specifically during record label beef that he had with, I think it was Warner Brothers he was signed to. Warner Brothers was trying to give him the runaround, and he was like, you know what? I'm not Prince anymore. I'm this. Started doing his own thing. Worked out in his favor. Good to stand your ground on some things. Rest in beats forever, Prince Rogers Nelson. This world still needed you, man. We're just happy to have you during the time that we did. I'm one of the fortunate souls to have been able to exist while he was around. But anyways, moving right along here, it is well past the top of the hour. In fact, it is the other half of the hour. And we got to get into the housekeeping. So our house music track for tonight is Cabinet Groovin' by Freestyle Man. 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
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To sign up. And I think that about covers things for Rat Meow. All right. Looks like we have time for two more tracks. Yeah. I got a good one here. This is called Nothing Will Be As It Was. It is by Brian Jackson, Paulo Santos Uacti, Yvonne Conti of Azimuth, and a bunch more of the cool people. Let's keep the Lush Vibes going.

All right. It's about time for me to call it. But I hope you enjoyed everything y'all heard tonight. In that very, very short last set, we had the following. Just give me one sec here. There we go. Okay. We only had two songs in that. Two songs, yes. We had Nothing Will Be As It Was by Brian Jackson on vocals and keys, Paulo Santos of the band Uwakti on percussion, the late great Ivan Conti of Azimuth on drums, Nivaldo Ornelas on saxophone, and Scott Tixier on strings. Now, I know Scott Tixier. I met him a long time ago, like 15 years ago, when he moved to Brooklyn from France. He was working as a music teacher in Bed-Stuy. He and I would wait for the same bus on the way home. We worked not too far from each other, and I would see him with his violin. He'd see me with my headphones. We struck up a conversation one time, and then we just like kept chatting every time we caught up on the bus. Eventually, he moved away and really got his music career started here in the States. Like, I had read up on him when he was just a lowly music teacher. Like, he was getting a lot of accolades overseas. He is now a professor at the University of Texas, and he has 5 Grammys. I am so freaking proud of him. Scott, you're not going to hear this, but yo, I am so proud of you. Keep doing your thing, man. Congratulations on all your success, dude. You deserve it. But in your ears right meow, we have The Less I Think, The More I Do, featuring Nick Marks and the Untold Orchestra. Want to give a big shout out to everyone who tuned in tonight. Of course, big love to Mom. Mwah. Thank you so much for tuning in and hanging out as always. Big love to Iroquois Cheese and Akira 139 for hanging out in the chat tonight. And to everyone who tuned in and got their lurk on. Y'all are the reason why I've made it to 399 episodes. Let's come back next week and celebrate 400. Let's see, what do I want to play here? Ooh, yeah, this one's good. Yeah. This here is titled All Night, and it is by Silo. Previous episodes of Lush Vibes Radio can be found at radiofreebrooklyn.org/lushvibesradio. You can find me on the socials at Lush Vibes Radio on Facebook, Instagram, and Twitter. You can drop me an email at calvin@radiofreebrooklyn.org if you have some music that you think would be a good fit for this show. If it fits, I will play it. And just so that you're aware, I'm very picky when it comes to my Lush Vibes, so I'm not trying to deter anybody, but hey, bring some good stuff my way. I will show it love, and lots of it. Like I said at the beginning of the show, next week is episode 400.
I am excited. I don't have everything planned out as I expected, but I got some fun folks coming. We're gonna celebrate. We're probably gonna do a toast, and we're gonna sit and reminisce, and we're probably gonna cut up too. I'm looking forward to it. I hope you all can tune in and hang out. So whether this is your first time listening or however many times you have tuned in over the past 399 weeks since October 24th, 2018, I cannot thank you enough for all of your continued support, your listenership, everything. For putting your time into this little radio show on a little small corner of the internet. All I've wanted to do all these years was just put out good vibes into the infinite void of time, space, and the internet. And I'm so grateful to Radio Free Brooklyn for giving me this opportunity to do this every week. So thank you, Radio Free Brooklyn. Thank you, everybody. Y'all are amazing. Let's keep this up. Let's keep this going. With that said, there will be more Lush Vibes for you next week and every week, Tuesday evenings from 11 p.m. to 1 a.m. Eastern Time, right here on Radio Free Brooklyn. 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As I say every week, please be good to yourselves, be good to each other, and spread love. It's the Brooklyn Way. This last song right here is Tides, and it's by Paul Grant. Big love to you all. Thank you again. I really appreciate it more than y'all can ever imagine. Until we meet again, good night, Brooklyn. Good night, world.

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Not one bad word. 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

Good morning, babies. Hello. You're listening to Radio Free Brooklyn. This is Oral Medication. My name is Rena. I'm a little froggy today. Came down with something last week. Wasn't too bad. I think this is the summer weekend we've been waiting for. It's 84 degrees and sunny here in New York. It's definitely, I would say, unreservedly beach weather. You know, that's my personal obsession. About 10 degrees cooler at the beach, but still more than warm enough. You have any way to get to the coast, I highly recommend. Be careful in the water. I grew up going to city beaches, so I'm no snob about it. How about those Knicks? You know, I sound like such a phony. But it was a pretty exciting game, I gotta say, pretty exciting, despite my generally not having any interest in spectator sports of any kind, except, well, maybe the occasional World Cup here and there over the years. But, I mean, to give you an idea of how clueless I am, I'm not going to glom on to Knicks fandom because I literally know nothing about it. But to give you an idea of how clueless I am is I woke up on Wednesday and I saw the Google Doodle, and that's how I knew the Knicks were in the playoffs. That is how clueless I actually am. And I said to my daughter, "Oh, the Knicks are made it to the playoffs." And she said, "Mom, where have you been?" So that's just to give you an idea that I'm not fronting here by saying that I'm some kind of a follower that's relieved that they finally made it, but I could not help getting caught up in the local excitement of having the Knicks make it to the playoffs. As little as I know, you know, I came around to watching the game of just for about like the last hour, maybe just over the last hour. And there just really was this like collective feeling of team spirit and or team fandom, maybe. And, you know, I was right there with the fans. I was holding my breath every time somebody got a ball poised to shoot. And not really because I'm a follower. I mean, like I said, I know next to nothing about the culture. I mean, you know, I don't even know the finer points of the game, I don't think. But let's get something on in the background, shall we? But I don't know. I guess it was just the sort of unifying feeling of excitement, of rooting for the home team. And you know, just the collective spirit of it all. Because, you know, we humans are, after all, a tribal species. We need to have a group to belong to, from, you know, clans to tribes to religions to nation states. People have always found various ways to sort of aggregate themselves in some meaningful way. And, you know, to belong to a group. And the result of having group identification is, of course, having in-group preference, right? In opposition to anyone outside the group. You're going to root for the Knicks and boo for the Spurs or whatever. You know, probably the most enduring of these group affiliations throughout the ages has been religion. You know, the organized kind. Not the true kind. Not the true believer kind. The organized kind. And, you know, no shortage of heinous acts have been committed in the name of at least some of these religions and their affiliations and followers. But that's not really what I'm here to discuss. You see, 21st century America, we are, for the most part, living in a post-religious society. I mean, you have to agree that traditional religions have more or less ceased to be the foundation for organizing communities. And I'm not making a value judgment about it. It's just the fact. But what else is also a fact is that the need to belong to a tribe has not
gone the way of the presence of organized religion in doing that, in fulfilling that need. So the human desire to ally oneself with a group is just taking different forms. And people have lately started to divide themselves according to their political and ideological beliefs. I mean, we know this has been going on for a while. It's not anything new. You know, I'm not saying anything earth-shattering. But, you know, I won't get into the reasons why this is happening and how evil the media is, et cetera, and so forth. I've done that before in this show. But the reason I bring it up, actually, is because last weekend, you know, I did it again. I found myself getting embroiled in a few political, how shall I say, disagreements. This time in real life, not online. I think I've pretty much stopped doing that online. So one small lesson learned, but not entirely. And so one of these interactions actually ended up with me being politely asked to leave the premises. Yes, it's true. And not because I was like yelling or banging my fist or trying to shove my opinion on anyone, but because the person I was visiting was positively flummoxed by the notion that someone in her orbit, in her very community, had a different political opinion. You know, how could this be? An outsider in the in-group. Anyway, I won't get into the gory details, but suffice it to say, it's possible that I may have gotten a little more emotional in some of these disagreements than I should have. But you know, without really, I don't think, you know, whatever. We all get emotional about these things. That's my bad. But what I really want to say, actually, and I've said this before, so I'm kind of repeating this as much to myself as I am to anyone, which is that we have to remember that people, we have to not judge people. Oh, that's a weird. Yeah, that's a little interference. I don't know if it's in my ears or if it's coming across, but there's definitely some interference there. Anyway, talking about judging people on their, based on their political beliefs. Obviously, the measure of any person is how they treat others, not whatever crap they've been led to believe by whatever media they happen to follow. So yeah, I mean, get into your disagreements. It's fine. Be passionate about what you believe in, but however deep you think your knowledge is on any given topic, chances are you don't know the whole story. And again, not excluding myself from this. And you probably never will, you know, disagree, but I would say don't take anything personally and don't get emotionally invested in your position, whatever it is. Of course, we know that the left is generally more intolerant of opposing views, but we won't get into that, right? Just saying that, like, we are not our politics. We are not, our identity is not, shouldn't be wrapped up in our political opinions. That's not who we are. It shouldn't be wrapped up in our religion either. It shouldn't be, you know, the individual, after all, is sovereign. And whatever your sort of superficial leanings are in terms of your lifestyle or your ideological opinions, it is not, in fact, you and who you really and truly are. Like I said, not lecturing, saying it as much to myself as anybody else. But yeah, that was kind of an interesting, that was a new one for me, you know, actually getting kicked out of somebody's house. But that was one of the things I did last weekend. This is another thing that I did last weekend.

in the

You know who's going to San Antonio. You know who's going to San Antonio. That's right. You're listening to Oral Medication here on Radio Free Brooklyn. Trying to get my bearings, trying to find my voice here in the literal sense, in the very literal sense of finding my voice. Summer colds really just take it. All right. Let me give you the update here. We started this show off today with Cheech and Chong. I mean, if ever there was a time to play this song, I can't believe I never played it before. Off of a 1973 Grammy Award winning album. Can you believe these turkeys got a Grammy? I have this record at home. It's called Los Cochinos. And doing the classic Basketball Jones. Featuring Tyrone Shoelaces. That is Tyrone Shoelaces on vocals. All right. Silly, very, very silly. Sonny Rollins, the late, great Sonny Rollins, who died a couple of weeks ago at the ripe old age of 95. And his version of the Dolly Parton hit, Here You Come Again. I can't quite. Sorry about the voice there, peoples. We started the set off with, yes, I mentioned something I did last weekend. Spill the Wine. Yes, I did do that. 1970 Eric Burden and War. For the first, I think that was the first solo record he did after The Animals. It was called Eric Burden Declares War, where it was him singing with War as his backing band. Spill the Wine. I can't believe I never played that one before. From 1976, 50 years ago next month, a record that still isn't widely available, not on the streaming services, and I don't know if it's available on any other format. It took me years to find a decent vinyl copy of it. I've played this stuff before. You can't find this on Spotify. I once bought a copy at some record flea market upstate, and it turned out to have two of the same record. It's a double album. It turned out to have two of the same record, which I didn't notice. I mean, I think the labels are normal, but the actual vinyl is wrong. That was a big disappointment. But I did finally find it. This record was recorded live in where? I don't remember exactly. Philly, maybe? I don't know. Around the Bicentennial. Got a red, white, and blue cover. And Brian Jackson, the keyboardist and longtime collaborator of Gil Scott-Heron's, just came out with a new album with literally, like, virtually the same exact cover. Except instead of a gorilla on the front, it's Brian Jackson. It's the same background. Looks exactly the same. You know. I mean, Brian Jackson did a lot of the music for the Gil Scott-Heron records, but you know, Gil Scott-Heron was kind of the face and the star of it, the lyricist and everything. 17th Street was the name of that track. Let's see. Gil Scott-Heron died, wow, almost exactly 15 years ago. 15 years ago last week. Glad I got to see him while he was with us. A band named Sea Level, which was an offshoot of the Allman Brothers, with Chuck Level and Jimmy Knowles. Guitar, happy birthday to Jimmy Knowles. Remembering Jimmy Knowles, anyway. The band was Sea Level, a little funkier. Kind of a soul funk kind of thing. A little jammy. From 1977, a track called That's Your Secret. Weird from George Ben, also from 1976. Meus Filhos, Filhos, Meu Tesouro.
My son's my treasure, I believe that's what that means. Marvelette's Destination Anywhere, remembering Gladys Horton, who is the founder and lead singer of the Marvelettes, born May 30th. Destination Anywhere, off this great Sophisticated Soul album, for all of you doing some summer traveling in the coming weeks. Also, a version of Roger Miller's King of the Road by who? The band was named the Knickerbockers. You may remember them for their very Beatlesque hit Lies. But I thought this was a fine occasion to play the Knickerbockers. I don't know when this was recorded. It only came out on a compilation. Sometime in the mid-60s, I will assume. Brand new music from a gentleman going by the name White Fence. I believe Tim Presley is his name. The new album's called Orange. I played something off of this before. I like this record. Got a nice old lo-fi punk sound, kind of. Reflections in a Shop Window on Folk was the name of that track. That's new music. And finally, Texas Tornadoes. It took me a while to nail down the version I wanted to play of the song. Various versions by the Sir Douglas Quintet. Some live, some sound like they were re-recorded. I know it was a staple of their live set. But I finally found one of the versions, Texas Tornadoes, featuring Augie Myers on keyboards. Augie Myers, born May 31st, and I just learned, died just a couple of months ago this year. He was a keyboard player for the Sir Douglas Quintet for Texas Tornadoes. Hung out with Doug Sam a lot and played with him, and then had also, a fairly extensive solo career as well. Remembering Augie Myers. Oh yeah, is anybody going to San Antone? That was the name of the song. You know, it all kind of makes sense, right? Not to hit you over the head with it or anything like that. All right. Come join me in the chat, by the way. You can do that by going to radiofreebrooklyn.org/playlist. Follow along with the songs played in case you missed anything. Want to catch up. And there's a little interactive feature, a little chat box in there. I'm going to come by and say something. Say, I hate this show. Play something relevant. There's also a Discord channel. I don't know how many old people are using Discord, but radiofreebrooklyn.org/chat as a different way to interact with your lonely DJ sitting in the studio all by their lonesome. Hint, hint. All right, guys. Another set of music headed your way. This band is in town, and when I saw the listing, I was like, oh, well, I gotta play something by this band. If only because of the name. From Melbourne, these guys are called Radio Free Alice.

All right, you guys, you know, some of these jazz tracks can go on. They can go on. They do go on. And much as we love and respect Sonny Rollins, we can't have it. We can't have it take up the whole show. But I thought it was a good tune. One of those standards written by the great songwriting duo of Lerner and Lowe. If Ever I Would Leave You is what you're listening to. Off of Sonny's 1962 album, What's New? You're listening to Oral Medication on Radio Free Brooklyn. My name is Regan. I'm going to give you the rundown from the top of the set. New music. This record came out a couple years ago. A band from Melbourne called Radio Free Alice. Just the perfect thing to play on Radio Free Brooklyn. They're playing The Governor's Ball is this weekend at the Flushing Meadows Park. I don't know, is that a new place for them? They used to be on Governor's Island, but no more. Flushing Meadows is, I used to live right near there in Queens. It's a bigger, big park, and it's happening this weekend. Saturday, Sunday, Radio Free Alice is playing tomorrow, Saturday, at Flushing Meadows. I'm not sure what time, but tomorrow night at 10:30, they're going to be at Baby's All Right. Sounds like a long day for them. New music from Melbourne. R.E.M. off of their very first EP, which is called Chronic Town. I don't think I ever played anything off of this one. Gardening at Night was the name of the track. Back from the heyday of the birth of indie rock, the early to mid 80s, Hoodoo Gurus up there with a track called Bittersweet, 1985's Mars Needs Guitars. Something new from the Super Furry Animals, a Welsh band, a track called Bulletproof. I was looking at these tracks as I was queuing them up, and it occurred to me that Bittersweet and Bulletproof are two B words with the same number of letters and the same distribution of vowels and consonants. Not that that's relevant to anything. It's just a way to connect the two songs post facto. Anyway, Super Furry Animals have a new record out. It's called Pre-Creation, Procreation. Wait, no. Sorry. It's called Pre-Creation, Percolation. Now, the track is called Bulletproof to 2026 Redux, but I don't know if it's a new version of an older song. I couldn't find any hint of an original, so we'll just say that it's new. Happy birthday to Ms. Lori Anderson. A track that she did with, obviously, there, Peter Gabriel. You can hear him on vocals. From 1984's Mr. Heartbreak album. Lori Anderson with Excellent Birds. Happy birthday to her today. And kind of a rare, sort of more of a traditional song. For her, most of her stuff is just like electronic experimentation with some spoken word or storytelling over it. And if I have time, I'll be playing another track that's more like that towards the end of the next set, on the occasion of Miss Anderson's birthday. We heard from The Oneness of Juju from 1975. Liberation Dues, and finally Sonny Rollins, If Ever I Would Leave You, is what you're listening to, finishing up in the background here. 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
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Or follow us on the socials as well and support us that way. 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I think there's a TikTok account. I don't know. Oral Medication has an X account as well. But I rarely post anything. Mostly I gawk. I gawk and I scroll. That's what I do. That's how I do. Anyway, remember that if you do contribute to Radio Free Brooklyn, we are an official bona fide 501c3 organization. And so your contribution is totally tax deductible. Keep that in mind when the tax season rolls around again a year from now. Hope you got some payback from that big, beautiful bill. That's all I'm going to say about that. All right. One set of music left. Teddy Thompson has a brand new record out. You know Teddy. Teddy is the son of Richard and Linda. And he's a New York local. He's British born, but based here. They tell me in Brooklyn. I don't know if he lives in Brooklyn or Manhattan. I don't know where he lives. But he occasionally plays with a little rockabilly outfit where they do mostly covers of classic 50s, early rock and roll and classic country called Pound Cake. I've seen them a few times, including at the Bitter End. But he also has a solo recording career. Why wouldn't he, nepo baby that he is? he's okay. I like him all right. Going to be at the City Winery later in the month on June 26th, doing a couple shows that night. And the brand new record is called Never Be the Same. This track is called The Game. Here's good old Teddy Thompson.

Okay, kitty cats, read to my lips. It's time to go. Hope you've enjoyed the program. Let me just give you a quick update here. We did get around to playing. We did get around to playing that Laurie Anderson song off of the accompanying soundtrack album to the movie Home of the Brave. And the track you heard was Language is a Virus. Happy birthday today to Laurie Anderson. The bird and the bee ahead of that, the bird being, or the bee, she's the bird, I guess, because she's singing. Inara George, who is the daughter of Little Feet's Lowell George. More Nepo babies, wouldn't you know it? their version, of course, of Van Halen's Jump, which was originally released in 1983. This was off of a series of records they did called Interpreting the Masters. This is volume 2, a tribute to Van Halen. And David Lee Roth, if you didn't know, is playing tonight at Asbury Park and then Sunday night at the Paramount in Huntington. Well, this mic is sounding a little weird to me, but maybe it's just my voice. I don't know. David Lee Roth, of course, a member of the Tribe. Another thing you might have not known. But also works as an EMT technician. Got a lot of weird side jobs and hobbies and stuff. But he's still performing. Let's see. The Rolling Stones from 1981 off of Tattoo You gave us the track Heaven. Something that Laurie Anderson talks about in the song, right? The Ruin Brothers, or just Ruin Brothers ahead of that. Music that came out last year, a track called Desert Showers. Roy Orbison with Ride Away from 1965. And we started the set off with Teddy Thompson with brand new music from him, a track called The Game off of the album. What is the album called? Never Be the Same. Right now, what you're listening to in the background here is off of a Soul Jazz Records compilation called Venezuela 70, Cosmic Visions of Latin American Earth, Venezuelan Experimental Rock in the 70s. And that's a track called Polvo Lunar. We're going to go out there. We're going to let them play us out. Summer is officially here. It is going to hit up to 90 today and tomorrow. And looking pretty clear, sunny, and hot for the next week. Have a great weekend, everybody, whatever you end up doing. See you guys next week. Same bat time, same bat channel.

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That's right. This is Metro Wave on Radio Free Brooklyn. I'm George Faulkner. Happy to have you here with us on this Sunday night. Thank you, Maeve, for a great hour of music. We're going to keep things rolling here. And like last week, I'm going to do another theme, and it's going to be part two of the same theme from last week. So tonight, all covers. Going to get it out of my system, then we'll get back to regular shows next week. All right, let's do it.

0: That was the Byrds with their cover of the Bob Dylan song, Mr. Tambourine Man. Prior to that, Tom York, live from a Bridge School show, I forget what year it was, doing the Neil Young song, After the Gold Rush. We heard a weird one, The Who, covering Under My Thumb by the Rolling Stones. Kind of a throwaway, you could tell just by the way that the song ended. We heard from Brian Ferry, a man who is a master at doing covers, and the Jimmy Reed song, Shame, Shame, Shame. And we opened the show with Wilco doing 100 Years From Now, a Gram Parsons tune that the Byrds did as well. What a rocker. You are tuned into Metro Wave. This is an episode where I am focused on covers again. This is part two, I guess, of my covers series. And we'll be back with regular programming next week. But I hope you're enjoying this. I am. I'm going to take a quick break here, and I'll be back with some more music right after this. 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

0: The Magnificent Red Cross, one of the great LA bands of all time, doing Yesterday Once More, a Carpenters cover. We heard from Nino Tempo and April Stevens covering the Paris Sisters and the song I Love How You Love Me. We heard from the Beach Boys covering the Crystals. So that was two sort of Phil Spector tracks in a row. The Beach Boys covering There's No Other Like My Baby from their party album Outtakes. So the original tracks before they added all the party chatter nonsense. And we open that second set with Billy Preston doing Blackbird, the Beatles tune. Is that a cover? Was Billy Preston a Beatle? No, Billy Preston wasn't a Beatle, but he came damn close, right? You are tuned into Metrowave here on Radio Free Brooklyn. This is listener-supported community radio coming to you from Brooklyn, New York. I'm George Faulkner. We are at the halfway mark. Going to take another quick break here, and we'll be back with some more covers right after this. 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

That wraps up our covers episode. That was Joe Pernice and the Pernice Brothers doing the Barry Manilow tune, Mandy. We heard Donny Hathaway live in 1971 doing Jealous Guy by John Lennon. We heard Anoni and Y Music doing Black Peter, the Jerry Garcia Grateful Dead cover. Joyce Bond doing Obladi Oblada by the Beatles. And we open that final set with Georgie Fame doing Knock on Wood, an Eddie Floyd cover. You have been tuned into MetroWave. Stick around for the Stargirl Radio Hour.

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3: My Brooklyn.
2: He came together with another partners of ours, and we took a look, and we fell in love with the place, and we decided to open Testo.
3: How are things going right now with everything that's going on? I see you guys have a really nice outdoor setup. This is great.
2: Thank you for that. We're waiting. We're in survival mode. Mm-hmm. But people are still coming. A lot of regulars still show up, you know.
3: And you guys have takeout, right?
2: All the time.
3: All the time?
2: Takeout is our main bread, I suppose, yeah.
5: When you walk in a dream, but you know you're not dreaming.
6: Hey guys, come on in, Gabe. It's Gabe Panchero, my special guest client today for Dr. Lisa Gives a Shit. I am so excited to see you and so handsome.
7: Hey, thank you so much for having me. And I love the nickname you gave me, Panchero.
6: I always mangle. You say the name.
7: I will. Hello, everybody here on Radio Free Brooklyn. It's Gabe Pacheco.
6: Pacheco. So I've got to tell people about how great this station is. Isn't it? Aren't you impressed with the studios, Gabe?
7: I love the high-tech setup. I love that we're in a Bushwick loft.
6: Yeah. But you can tell that we need some money. Like, it could use a little bit. Like, you know what I'm saying? This is like a very much hand-to-mouth operation, which is why people, but really a great one, which is why you should go to radiofreebrooklyn.org. /donate. And not only that, like, we're a really great community station. We have, you know, over 70 live shows, and we really get the message out about everything about Brooklyn. This is what Brooklyn sounds like in music, talk, comedy. And when I say music, I mean every kind of music, from like hip hop to some weird shit that the station founder Tom Tenney does. I mean, just everything. And we also have some fun. We had a dodgeball tournament with the other indie radio stations a few weeks ago. And you know what? If you sign up at our newsletter on the site, you could have been there. You missed out, and I hope you have really bad FOMO, okay? I hope you have it, because we're also having a mixer this Sunday from 4:30 to 6:30 at our favorite place, Pine Box Rock Shop. All right. Okay, so back to Gabe P.
7: So was Pine Box Rock Shop, was it a coffin factory before it became a bar?
6: That's the lore. I think it is. I think it was. I mean, pretty much.
7: Yeah. Because that's the Pine Box, baby.
6: Yeah.
7: And all the Westerns, whenever the shootout's about to happen and they're rolling into town, the coffin makers always make in a bunch of pine box coffins for whoever's about to lose the shootout.
6: Oh, wow. That's great reference. So I want to tell you guys a little bit about Gabe. Gabe is a really awesome guy. He's like a really, I mean, I don't, we're going to get to know him hopefully a lot better. But my impression of Gabe from the times that I've seen him perform comedy and a little bit of time that I've spent with him, and shout out Mindy Tucker. Tell us about Mindy's, let's get a plug in for Mindy. You're more involved.
7: A huge fan of Mindy Tucker, and she's been taking photos and capturing comedians for the last 20 years here in New York City.
6: Yeah.
7: So it was always an honor to get a Mindy, you know?
6: Yeah.
7: Which would be one of her portraits that she would shoot of us. Yeah.
6: And she's starting a archive.
7: That's right. She's got over a million photos and files, and it's, I think that's impossible for one person to shuffle through, but I think she wants to make a big coffee table book.
6: Yeah. And also a podcast with people, the comedians. I know I'm rushing this because we want to talk about you.
7: Yeah.
6: So go to Mindy, look her up, Mindy Tucker, if you haven't, because A, her work is incredible, And B, she's doing something really important for the comedy community. So Gabe and I got to hang out a little. He was already booked on my show, okay? That's not why he's on the show. So I have a little bit of a sense of Gabe, but we're going to find out a lot more about him. I'm going to go through really quickly what Gabe's background is, and then he's going to supplement it. But I'm just trying to make it quick because, you know what, Gabe's, I just found out that Gabe's never been in therapy, so I want to crack at this. He's from Washington, D.C. I guess Washington, D.C. was, he wants you to know that he went to fancy and safe private schools, so most of his childhood friends are still alive. I guess he lived in a dangerous neighborhood or dangerous town. And as a teenager, he went to many hardcore shows and raves. And he moved up to the Bronx to be a public school teacher. He's going to tell you. So now he has a job. What is your job?
7: Right now, I work in a museum in New York City, and I help organize field trips for sixth graders to show up for a civics program.
6: How wonderful is that? Sounds great. Which museum can you say?
7: I probably can't. Yeah, I mean,
6: you don't have to. Okay.
7: Yeah, I'm okay. I don't necessarily want to say because I work there.
6: You work there. You're trying to maintain a separation.
7: That's right.
6: You're trying to be you're professional at your job. That's what we're getting.
7: Yeah, yeah, yeah. You got to compartmentalize your life in sometimes. I always strive not to, but you know.
6: Okay, so there's all these credits here. He's a comedian and a really good actor. Let's plug this new pilot that he just put up today that's getting a lot of... I looked at the comments. People love it. I actually really, really genuinely, you know, I'd have to say I liked it, but I actually really liked it because I thought it covered... I thought it was a male, sort of a male Hispanic or non-white community.
7: Yeah, I'll plug this real quick.
6: Yeah, plug it.
7: So the pilot is a pilot for a possible web series called Bodega. So the first episode's already done, and it was written and directed by Andrew Gollage and Jesse Uria. And so basically, it's the story of two Dominican bodegueros trying to make their way through life, and these two dudes who work at this place. I think of it as like the Dominican Clerks.
6: Yeah.
7: Way of thinking about it. And I play a character in it who is a narcissistic influencer.
6: Yeah. I mean, you're like so transformed. You really are. You're a good actor. Good actor. Do you have acting chops training?
7: Well, I never succeeded as a child in any of the things that I now do. But I was persistent. So in middle school and high school, I would always be cast as stage crew. So I was one of the guys in the black turtlenecks moving furniture and stuff.
6: Did you want to be an actor?
7: Absolutely.
6: Oh, yeah? And you didn't... What did you study in college?
7: In college, I studied political science.
6: Yes.
7: And history.
6: Yes. So I'm going to tell you really quickly, and then I'm going to let... I'm going to tell you really quickly about... So here's what I did. You know, everybody's using AI. So I went to Claude and I asked him what's his perspective on life.
7: Yeah.
6: And I'm just going to go through him really quickly. He's progressive, left-leaning worldview, openly political, views current events with a critical, satirical eye, finds humor in chaos. His comedy is described being steeped in the present while hoping for a less ridiculous future.
7: This is what Claude is saying about
6: this
7: me?
6: This is what Claude says
7: Thank
6: about you.
7: Thank you, Skynet, for knowing me better than I know myself.
6: I know. See how much time we saved in the therapy? Pride and bring Claude. Get next time, bring a bio from Claude to your therapist. Pride in his identity. He's Chicano and bilingual. It's central to how he sees himself. He's intellectually curious. He calls himself a roving academic. His comedy is described as literate and thought-provoking, suggesting he has... And I think it is, too. And that's why I really like his comedy, because I like comedy that's smart and thought-provoking and Gabe has that going.
7: But we also have a lot of sound effects, and I jiggle and wiggle my hips the whole time on stage.
6: Yeah, he's also really sexy.
7: Well, I've had people watch and be like, so you've taken clowning and miming, huh? And they like, or they say, wow, I love those sound effects. I love how you did the pigeon noise. And I go, did you not hear any of the words?
6: Yeah, no. He's like a one-man explosion on stage. How's that? Like, how about this? The skills are all integrated in there.
7: Another irony is I would get cast to be in sketches often earlier on. And I was like, cool, what are the lines? And they're like, oh, there's no lines. We just need you to fall down. So I was like, so you're just seeing the image.
6: They just wanted your look.
7: That's right.
6: They wanted a handsome, hot guy. And he's community-oriented, according to Claude. Years building the New York City indie comedy scene, hosting, collaborating with other comedians rather than pursuing just his own solo fame.
7: This is what Claude said about me?
6: Yeah, that you're... Is that true? I don't know if I believe that. I think you're pretty good at, you know, we know who you are. Overall vibe seems to be somebody takes the world seriously enough to be frustrated, use comedy to process. I want to tell you something else. I also asked Claude what your emotional vulnerabilities are.
7: And
6: Claude said, because I thought, you know, I mean, I'm not getting paid to do this therapy here. I got to make it easy for me, myself. And Claude told me, shut up. That's not something I can speak to. Speculating about someone's emotional vulnerabilities, even a public figure, isn't something I'm comfortable doing, as it could be unfair or harmful to the person. Which,
7: well, respect, Claude. Wow. Yeah, I thought
6: Claude has boundaries. Great. Okay. And then we also have to say you have a very robust Instagram, which is Gabe Packed One and Funhouse Comedy. There's 2 weeks left. Guys, you got to go see the show. It's really good. It's really good. So now add on to anything I missed or what about your bio or elaborate or whatever you think. It's yours now.
7: Well, first thing I want to do is say with Funhouse Comedy, which only has 2 weeks left, our last show is on June 17th, and Funhouse Comedy is currently at Pete's Candy Store.
6: Oh, yeah, right.
7: And I'm so... I think that's a big part of my maybe professional or comedic identity for the last 12 years has been running this show every Wednesday night at 10 p.m. And in its first iteration, it was at Passenger Bar, and that building got bought and sold and probably turned into some glittery glass sterile condos. And then during the pandemic, we were on Zoom. And so we reached people all over the country and a couple times from all over the world who would get into the Brady Bunch grid with us. And we were at Cantina Royale for a little while, and before that folded. And Pete's has been our most stalwart and consistent home. But why I bring it up is we've hosted over 1,000 comedians on that show. And it also feels like a consistent pillar, an island, mm-hmm. you know, one of these sort of culture-keeping archipelagos. Mm-hmm. In a city where things are so ephemeral.
6: Right, right.
7: And so, I don't know, I had a friend in their bio, teaching artist. I've been a teaching artist as well for a while. And I had a friend in their bio write that they were a culture worker. Mm-hmm. And I thought, oh, wow, yeah, that's a pretty cool title. And I think about Funhouse specifically as an area where we were creating a legacy of the culture of stand-up, mm-hmm. right? Because mm-hmm. every year there's a new 21-year-old that joins, mm-hmm. you know? And we have such a short cultural memory.
6: Mm.
7: And a space like Funhouse is a space where people could rub... Like last night, we had Judah Friedlander on the show.
6: Wow.
7: And he's been doing comedy probably 30 years. And at this, and then we had my good friend Marcella Onyango, who's an anarchist comedian from D.C., and she came up and did it. And she's probably only been doing comedy, I don't know, 5 years.
6: Mm-hmm.
7: So mm-hmm. that ability to rub shoulders and meet other people who might share your sensibility, but you would have never connected with if it wasn't for shows like Funhouse.
6: Right. And I want to emphasize that because last week when we ran into each other, we had a pretty deep conversation about how you curated each show. And it's really, really thoughtful. Like you really think about the mix and, you know, and it was, you know, it was thought out in a really a way that I haven't heard before, in that you were really trying to create some a unified message almost, or a unified evening in the mix.
7: Yeah, like, well, I think I'm from the 80s. As a kid, I would watch stand-up, and we had, I think, monoculture is this weird, I don't know if it really ever existed, but we had less options.
6: Yeah.
7: We had less things that we were watching. And so when I would watch comedy on TV and my dad would be there or my mom would be there with me, maybe the comedian would talk about something in a relationship or being married or an experience they were having. And I would see that these were conversations my parents weren't having in front of me.
6: Mm.
7: Right. But then I could really check and see what resonated with their life experience, with what they laughed at.
6: Oh, wow. So you kind of psychoanalyzed your parents through watching them watch comedy.
7: Yeah. And oftentimes I think that, third party observation is where you actually see who you are, or maybe sometimes get validated.
6: Right.
7: Like, I think about an example is, I remember my mother is probably the person who I argued with the most positively, right? She was a lawyer and she would drive me to school sometimes. And we would have these great philosophical talks on the car ride. And then at a certain point, we stopped. And I think about that where now if I tell her my opinions and thoughts, it feels like she doesn't hear it. But when I bring a partner home who validates has similar political views, my mom will be like, oh, hell yeah. Right? Like, she will see me through the eyes of someone else.
6: Yeah, I could see that. That makes sense. Very sophisticated child also. So let's get into it, because we need to talk about how you're feeling about, you know, about this show, about your, you know, Funhouse show, because I realize it's been around as long. It started when the station did 11 years ago, and it's a really long time.
7: Well, you know, all things change. And Octavia Butler says, you know, God is change.
6: Yes. God has changed. You're right.
7: He is, or they are, or that is all. The only consistent in life is change. And you have to be adaptable and ready to, you know, move when instead of resisting.
6: Yeah, and I was going to ask you, just throw out a couple of names. So you've had really big people on your show in this small venue. So people, I want people to understand what a big deal this is.
7: Oh, well, I just want to, you know, give shout outs to consistent people that have come and done the show multiple times, people that we love. I think we've always had, Rob Cantrell on from the very beginning. Mm-hmm. He's like a very wonderful Brooklyn-centered comedian here in the city. And I run it with Samir Nassim. So Samir and I have been running the show for like 12 years. And we also launched through our co-hosting, because we host up front. We do a lot of banter up front. And from that sprung Halal Cartels,
6: right,
7: which is our podcast. You know,
6: that also was recommended twice throughout my research by Claude.
7: Yeah, but before we talk about that, other shout outs, you know, Simeon Goodson's a comedian who I love that we've had on the show a ton. Zilla Vodnaz drove up from Philly last night to do one of the last shows. I love Zilla. And if you're ever in Philly, check out, you know, her there. Marcella Arguya we had on the show, who is a great comic centered out of Chicago now, but is from LA.
6: Mm-hmm.
7: And, yeah.
6: Wow.
7: And so, but it's hard for me to pick a few.
6: I bet. You've had 15, 16 years. I get it.
7: Yeah.
6: Or 11 years. 11 years.
7: It's been 12 years and the spreadsheet is
6: years.
7: Deep.
6: Oh, man.
7: Yeah. I have everybody's name on the spreadsheet.
6: Yeah.
7: So
6: if you guys want to know, you can get a full list.
7: And for every artist out there that's wondering, you know, about whatever it is, your legacy, the most important thing to do is archive everything.
6: Yeah, you're right.
7: So the archive is more important than actually doing the thing.
6: But you and

0: where it is we're going to land next. Stay tuned. We'll let you know. But prior to that, you know, one of the first, I've probably produced 7 or 8 shows before.
1: Funny enough. Oh, wow.
0: And I love in Heat, Robert De Niro's sort of thing. And every guy knows this, his sort of, if you can't leave things, and you should be able to walk away from anything in 30 seconds. Like when you see the heat coming.
1: Oh, you mean like if it's not working or something's not going the way you want it to?
0: Yeah. So you just get up and go. And so I never, my ego's not attached to the show being at Pete's, right?
1: Mm-hmm.
0: And having had so many shows end before this, I never called the show, my show, the venue that it was at.
1: Right.
0: So
1: right.
0: It would never be the Pine Box Rock Shop comedy show.
1: Right.
0: Me.
1: Right.
0: You know, or the
1: right.
0: Roberta's Pizzeria comedy show. It would be my name or my brand.
1: Right.
0: And so the minute that that space is no longer viable, I can walk away with my product.
1: You know, that's a really, really healthy attitude. I don't think maybe that's why you haven't been in therapy. So what was your background like? Where you grew up in, well, go ahead.
0: Great. Cool. Well, conceived in the Mission District in San Francisco.
1: Oh, wow.
0: Most likely.
1: Were you, do you remember? Were you?
0: Oh, yeah. Yeah.
1: You were there. Bird's eye view. You were what, right in there.
0: Yeah. What have you?
1: You did the swimming. You're a good swimmer.
0: That's
1: okay,
0: right.
1: Okay. Go
0: right.
1: ahead.
0: Yeah. So, and then born in Oakland, California.
1: Mm-hmm.
0: And so I moved to Washington, D.C. when I was one.
1: Oh.
0: And so I'd say I was raised in Washington, D.C.
1: Yeah.
0: And that informed my, you know, my early years up until 17. So mm-hmm. 1 to 17.
1: Mm-hmm. And then you went to college.
0: That's right.
1: And you went to?
0: Bard College. B-A-R-D.
1: Bard. I'm not surprised. You seem
0: what?
1: Like a really likely. Yeah, I could see that.
0: Yeah.
1: Yeah.
0: You know, the only reason I went there, though, is because I visited in the springtime. Right, because it's beautiful at that moment. And then, but that's a trick. It's a bait and switch.
1: Yeah, it's an East Coast school. But it has a great reputation and a lot of great curators. And a lot of really good creative people have been there. So it's a hard school to get into. You must have done well. So what was your family like? What were your parents like? What's your relationship?
0: Wow, small family. Me, a brother and a sister, and I'm the oldest. I have one mom and one dad, and they're still together. Anomaly.
1: Amazing.
0: Anomaly.
1: Beautiful thing.
0: Yeah, I think marriage and staying together was their kink.
1: Mm.
0: You know, I'm not going to yuck anybody's yum, but they stuck through it, you know? And they're both from the West Coast, so they were transplants to the East Coast along with me. They mm-hmm. brought me along. And so all three of us had to build our new lives away mm-hmm. from our connections
1: right.
0: in D.C.
1: But you were only one.
0: That's right.
1: So you had to leave your friends. It must have been rough.
0: I know. I think I had an easier go of it than they did.
1: So wait, you're in the middle?
0: No, I'm the first. I'm the oldest.
1: You're the oldest.
0: Yeah.
1: Oh, I got it. Okay. Yeah. But so it's just you and them.
0: Yeah.
1: So what was it like growing up? What do your parents do?
0: Oh, great. So my mom worked as a lawyer, right? So the first woman to become a lawyer in her family.
1: Wow.
0: And she, you know, grew up in like the suburby Orange County.
1: Mm-hmm.
0: Right. So when mm-hmm. I read Steve Martin's little bio
1: mm-hmm.
0: and I felt like those early years that he had were very much in the same sort of context as my mom's.
1: Mm-hmm.
0: Not that she turned out funny, but she
1: right.
0: She was a lawyer. And I think maybe like a Murphy Brown was like a huge archetype for her.
1: Ooh.
0: You know, she would watch Murphy Brown all the time.
1: Oh, yeah.
0: Yeah, yeah. So
1: she wore suits with shoulder pads.
0: Yes, yes. Yeah.
1: I picture this. That's... And she had her hair probably really nicely done.
0: Uh-huh, uh-huh.
1: I know your mom. I've seen her. I've met her.
0: Those
1: are the people that always fire me at the ad agencies.
0: Well, that's so funny.
1: That tight.
0: I see where you're coming from with that. And yeah, she was that second wave feminism.
1: Yeah.
0: But she worked... for MALDEF, which was the Mexican-American Legal Defense Fund.
1: Oh, wow.
0: So,
1: okay, what am I saying?
0: And she, but that sense of, I guess, professionalism and
1: mm-hmm.
0: ambition.
1: Right, right.
0: You hit the nail on the head with that, and she started her own private practice, but she worked to help desegregate. She would go to like rural communities in California and Texas.

0: and help desegregate those schools, which were, I'll call it, they're de facto segregated, right? Because all of the migrant, the children of all the migrant workers, primarily Mexican, Mexican American, were put in the lower tiered classes or special ed. And then there'd be like one class for like the children of the, you know, of the field owner, the
1: white
0: of the
1: people.
0: Yes. Exactly.
1: The white people.
0: Yes.
1: And what about your dad?
0: He is the child of Mexican migrant workers, grew up, was born on this side of the border, right in like Del Rio, Texas.
1: In America.
0: Yes, yes,
1: yes. Right on the border.
0: On this side of the fake border.
1: Mm-hmm. There's no borders because it's just the earth.
0: Yes, yes, yes. And then, and also, you know, so many people from that area are indigenous to that area, Texas, Arizona, New Mexico, Colorado, California, Utah, all those were part of Mexico at one point.
1: Right.
0: And then there was a giant land grab.
1: Oh, yes.
0: So
1: did your father work or was, you had three kids.
0: Yeah,
1: so.
0: My dad worked and he, I think he was, I'm going to say he was a social worker. And
1: did he go to college?
0: He went to college. Totally. Yeah,
1: yeah. Yeah.
0: So, and then he met my mother in one of these little towns.
1: I love it. I love it.
0: She was there doing legal work.
1: But she sounds like the major breadwinner.
0: Well, I think once you start your own legal practice and you are focusing on helping people without money, it's feast or famine.
1: Ah.
0: But he got a government job in D.C. So he worked. His boss was Marion Barry.
1: Oh, my God.
0: Yeah, Mayor Barry, who was set up. Mayor Barry was set up.
1: Yeah, right. So, and you get along with your brothers and sisters?
0: Oh, yeah, they're great.
1: Okay, that's good.
0: Yeah, we all went to the rainforest together and did some ceremonial medicine together.
1: How much do you love that? That sounds great.
0: Yeah, there's nothing that brings a family together more than psychedelic
1: just
0: drugs.
1: Just you and them, not your parents.
0: No.
1: So, being Chicano is really important. So are your parents, your father is of Mexican descent.
0: That's right.
1: And your mother?
0: She is of Greek and German descent.
1: She's white.
0: Yeah, yeah, yeah. And I think so. I think her grandparents, who I had the privilege to meet when I was very young, they would probably have more identified with their Greek heritage because they came here, you know, but it is that like post-World War II generation of ethnic whites that kind of chose to be white, to shed their any sense of cultural identity.
1: Well, your mom sounds, you know, like she's not kidding around. I mean, she's really, she takes, uplifting another culture seriously.
0: Oh, she fully assimilated. It's like a reverse Dances with Wolves. She's the Kevin Costner in this story.
1: I love this. Yeah. So you have a lot of respect for your parents, it sounds
0: 100%. Yeah. They both did the best they could, and they both both lived principled lives.
1: Mm-hmm.
0: So,
1: and were you popular in school?
0: I think it depends. Not until maybe middle school.
1: And then
0: I went to one of the first fancy schools. Then I went to St. Anselm's Abbey School for Boys.
1: Uh-huh, a Catholic school.
0: Yeah, and I was taught by monks. So not priests, who can be creeps, and not lay religious people, who are definitely the worst, but monks, who are pretty cool, because monks are usually guys that had lived other lives and then decided to like kind of give that up and join the order.
1: Mm-hmm.
0: So these Benedictine monks would wake up at like 4 a.m., go and do their Vespers prayers, like their little abbey, and then they would either cultivate a garden or like go fix the school buses or go work in the computer lab. So they all had like some sort of skill, some trade, and they lived a very disciplined life. And when they spoke to us, it was less Christian mythology and more just like how to live a good life.
1: Wow, that sounds awesome. So I'm going to say that you seem like a genuinely like pretty happy guy.
0: Oh, look, life is all peaks and valleys.
1: What are your
0: emotional states? Are peaks and valleys, and there's the hubris and despair everywhere.
1: So what would you say your obstacles are? What do you have? Is there anything? You really present as a genuinely happy guy. Is that really who you are? Or
0: well, it's funny that you say, like, I don't think I smile that much. and I'm pretty even keel, but mm-hmm. happy, I'm full of joy. And how do I, what, I think that's different than happiness.
1: Okay,
0: right?
1: Yes.
0: You know, I think it's, I feel like I live with purpose. And I think finding something that you love doing makes life tolerable.
1: Hmm. And how would you define your purpose?
0: I think it is, it's to communicate. I don't want to say it's to entertain people because that's like external validation.
1: You can say that. No, we're all like cheese balls here. Come on, everybody. Like, we're doing a podcast. Come on, we want attention.
0: But I also want people to realize that it's not about me. Like, if you glean anything from this, it's like, hey, just go do something. Like, I love, so comedy to me is a spiritual pursuit. Mm-hmm. I know so, but you know, it is just another medium through which you can figure out, you can process your experiences and find a way to reflect them back to the world.
1: Do you feel conflicted about whether you're trying to get the attention for yourself or the attention for the project?
0: For the project more than self, because who cares about, honestly, who cares about yourself? Like,
1: really?
0: We have such a finite amount of time here.
1: Mm-hmm.
0: And anything that you do that is only for you will be forgotten.
1: Hmm. That's really interesting. Do you think that came from the monks, that attitude?
0: I mean,
1: where do you think you got it?
0: Well, so I have so many different
1: influences,
0: but I'd say that they, during confirmation, we watched this film called Romero, with Raul Julia playing Archbishop Romero. And he was assassinated by like a death squad in El Salvador in like the late 70s. And that led to the civil war in El Salvador. But that version, so before I went to that school, I got the version of Catholicism where you just kneel and you stand up and you can't wait to get the wafer and you give confession, which is
1: mm-hmm.
0: terrible to tell kids to go tell some dude in a box what they did wrong.
1: Yeah, it's crazy.
0: Yeah, bananas. So B-A-N-A-N-A-S. but then I go and these, I learned about liberation theology, right? Which is this kind of reinterpretation of Jesus that came out of post-colonial Africa and Latin America.
1: Mm.
0: And so all of these priests they all went to go work in factories or live in the villages with workers mm-hmm. and with peasants. During this moment in time in the late 50s, early 60s. And instead of all of these priests became radicalized, they stopped worrying about getting the souls of these workers and peasants into heaven. And they started thinking, oh, maybe everybody here should unionize. Why are these landowners in charge of, and like, you know, why is everything like this sharecropping system down here? So some of them left the order and picked up, joined armed resistance groups. Some of them became like the Friar Tuck spiritual leaders.
1: Wow.
0: Or like, you know, advisors of these mm-hmm. Robin Hood like guerrilla movements.
1: Mm-hmm.
0: And the idea was, I think somebody's quote was, if Jesus was born today, he would have been a guerrilla.
1: Hmm.
0: So this commingling of social justice and justice here on earth with, the Christian values
1: mm-hmm.
0: that's stripped from sort of the institution of the church.
1: Mm-hmm.
0: And so I think those monks inadvertently.
1: They made, yeah, that is a great example of a somewhat religious education where it had a really positive effect. It's good to hear. And it also sounds like your parents had their, you know, we're pretty independent on their own thinking and influenced you as well, right?
0: Oh, yeah. Like, they're both, you know, they're both people that left their own communities, right?
1: Mm-hmm.
0: Both their families are entirely on the West Coast. You know, my dad has 11 brothers and sisters, mm-hmm. and he's the one that moved to East. And mm-hmm. my mom has, you know, an extended family of aunts, uncles, brothers, sisters, all these people from Wyoming all the way to Orange County, California. But she also moved to the East Coast.
1: Mm.
0: So I look at them and I go, wow, okay, there's this Mexican, this Chicano, Mexican-American dad, this white mom who decided to, like, have an interracial relationship, mm-hmm. and then not only that, but move away. Mm-hmm. And there, and DC is not a city you move to if you are into, if you're in any way confused or looking for a new start. You know, it's a city mm-hmm. full of like ambitious type A personalities. Mm-hmm.
1: Was it difficult for them? Did they get like harassed or made, you know, whatever?
0: I don't think. No, definitely not.
1: That's I mean, at that time, you know. So let's talk about how you're feeling about Funhouse. Like, how do you, like, it's got to be intense.
0: Well, so instead of focusing on the ending, deadlines and ends actually are a great way to heighten the meaning of any experience. And so once I found out maybe 2 weeks ago that we were not getting renewed for another season, the first thought is one of, uncertainty or like sadness. But now I refocused and it's more, how can I make the next couple weeks the best possible experience? Mm-hmm. Mm-hmm. This is a chance for reflection, a chance for celebration, booking my favorite acts, mm-hmm. Reminiscing on the best experiences that we've mm-hmm. had over the last 10 years at Pete's. And if anybody wants to pick us up somewhere else,
1: mm-hmm. You're right here. You know where to get in touch.
0: Yeah. And it's like, you know, when you break up, you don't show back up on the dating scene with your, you know, no manicures, you know, beard,
1: right?
0: Your hair all messed up.
1: Yeah.
0: You know, you go to Brazil, you get the BBL maybe.
1: Right.
0: Or you go and you get your facial, right? You got to glow up. And so that's kind of how I'm presenting this show. Instead of it being like, oh, we ran our course here. Look at what we accomplished here.
1: Right.
0: And if you go to the Pete's Candy Store website and you look at their Google reviews, mm-hmm. I encourage everybody to do that. And you'll just mm-hmm. see like an avalanche of positive comments about how important that show was for us or for them.
1: So you're kind of tuning into the fact that you, about what exists and what isn't going anywhere, what you've created and what is solidly.
0: Yes.
1: It's not going anywhere because you're not doing it at that venue. You still have this brand. You still have like the goodwill of like a lot of people. You still have the fans. You got the whole thing. I mean, we talked about this a little bit, but I know you're fussy about, you know, you want it to be in the right place. So it's not like you're just looking for it to get picked up.
0: That's right. And I've already produced, like I said, 6 or 7 shows before this one. Mm-hmm. And with each one, the minute that the experience was no longer working, to be able to just walk away from it is important because mm-hmm. it's a, you know, an abundance mindset, some people might say. Like, I've heard comedians get upset that somebody stole their joke, you know, or like stole mm-hmm. stole a tag or had parallel thinking and they used the same word for a punchline. And I go, but if you are, you know, the mind is infinite and you could write an hour long special mm-hmm. based on everything you did today.
1: Mm-hmm. So, and you also have a partner, which makes it, I'm sure, all the more easier, right? Don't put that there.
0: I will not. This water is
1: it can't
0: stay.
1: Go on. No, I mean, we'll get, I mean, I'll get fired.
0: If I hear, yeah.
1: Yeah, no, but have some water, please. Yes. And you have a partner whose name I'm afraid I'm going to mangle.
0: So I have a creative partner. I mean, Samir Nassim and I just have been collaborating on this show so long. And I do my own things independently. You know, I put out a comedy album called Risky Behavior back in 2018. And I was also, while doing Funhouse, I was hosting a show at the Secret Loft mm-hmm. Before 2020. Mm-hmm. So that ended.
1: Wow.
0: That ended when the pandemic hit, and the owners of the Secret Loft ended up moving and starting Silo, which is like a really cool dance club.
1: Bushwick. Oh yeah.
0: So I love the people that organized the Secret Loft, right?
1: Mm-hmm.
0: And I'm just bringing this up because I don't want people to think that I'm like tied to one person creatively.
1: Yeah.
0: But that in tandem, the whole time, I've always been doing my own thing as well.
1: Yeah, for sure.
0: And Samir and I just have really great chemistry after so many years of bantering on stage.
1: Right.
0: And it's funny because there were times like he had twins and he got married and then he had twins. And I've always been I give off more of a bachelor vibe in the city. I travel light. And so there were times where the only time that we would talk all week would be the moment that we started the show.
1: Oh,
0: and then
1: we
0: would talk for 15 minutes naturally.
1: Right.
0: And the audience members would go, wow, did you guys write that? Or like, oh, yeah, you guys must hang out all the time.
1: And yeah.
0: It's like, no, this is our weekly check-in phone call.
1: Right.
0: You know?
1: But it is easier to manage a change, and it is a big change, you know, I think.
0: Yeah.
1: I mean, I think for anybody, when you have somebody that you enjoy and have a solid relationship with. So I want to...
0: But we also... it isn't just us. You know, the team is also our good friend Yoni, who's our AV guy.
1: We're going to go through. He's very community oriented.
0: But again, for anybody listening who wants to start a show or do any project, it's not
1: you and him.
0: You will crumble if it's just you. You always have a squad. You always have a team. And my father, I think one thing I really got from him that I value so much is that, like I said, both my mom and dad were these striving, achieving, I'd say type A personalities.
1: Mm.
0: But I did an audio biography of him.
1: Mm-hmm.
0: Where I would like interview him. And I was like, hey, we're going to do only the first 5 years of your life, only the next five. Only
1: wow.
0: The next five. So I have like 6 hours of his life.
1: Beautiful.
0: That I'd recorded with Riverside FM.
1: Wow.
0: And I have all this for who knows.
1: Mm-hmm.
0: But it exists now, this him talking. And I got this from him where every single story he told of a success that he had was, and then this person gave me an opportunity. And then this person saw something in me. My friend had a paperboy route, and as he phased out of it, he gave me that route, right?
1: Mm.
0: So none of his stories were a pull yourself up by your bootstraps, psycho, I did it all myself. Narratives.
1: Right. Wow. That's so healthy. That is really, really good. That is a really good, this guy's healthy, people.
0: No, I'm still.
1: No, well, actually, I was going to ask you because.
0: Nobody's perfect. I'm not a good person. No. I don't want to ever.
1: Let's not idealize, Gabe. I'm not.
0: Yeah.
1: But also, you know, it's interesting because when I asked you about how you felt about it and how, you know, this change is affecting you, you spoke beautifully, actually, about all the actions you were taking and the other people. And I didn't hear you talking about like your feelings.
0: Oh, wow. Yeah.
1: So I'm very curious about that feelings, why that is.
0: Feelings are like the weather, man. They change all the time. So you can't use them entirely to make your decisions, you know, but I did, I think, feelings around the show ending
1: and your
0: grieving, right? There's some grief and then there's some nostalgia.
1: Mm-hmm.
0: And then there's like, well, how do you redirect these emotions into something positive?
1: Mm-hmm.
0: So like even with new comics when I was a teacher, they'd say, where's creativity come from? And I go, it's different for everyone. But for me, I think as like a late, early Gen X millennial, boredom and spite are two wonderful seeds, wonderful batteries for creativity.
1: Huh.
0: Right? Because boredom was life waiting in line, was life without phones, was life waiting for your parents to get home or waiting to get picked up. Boredom.
1: Boredom's a good thing. I know we need, really.
0: And then spite. I told you earlier that I never got cast in any of these plays and I was always stage crew. So now I'm still out here. And what happened to all those talented people that were stars in high school? They live in the suburbs. They've got four kids. Maybe they're happy. I don't know.
1: Mm-hmm.
0: But they live lives I don't want.
1: Did you feel angry or disappointed that you didn't get cast in these plays?
0: Like, oh, yeah, of course.
1: Was that a big thing for you? Or, I mean, was that like, did you come home? I imagine your parents or getting support, you know, getting,
0: they were, I'm the, they're not, they're also not creative.
1: Mm-hmm.
0: So, and well, that, it's not a knock, but it, mm-hmm. but that, we, that everything I did seemed like an outlier thing. Like they were, they're always supportive,
1: mm-hmm.
0: but there wasn't a sense of, oh, how do we elevate that?
1: Mm-hmm.
0: Or, we weren't in dialogue about that together. Mm-hmm. So if I like showed them pictures that I'd drawn, it's like, oh, that's cute.
1: So they just didn't really, they couldn't relate. What about your brothers and sister?
0: Or like, here's another.
1: Your brother and sister. Yeah,
0: so I remember when my mom came to see me do stand-up after I'd finally gotten kind of good.
1: What?
0: Maybe right. 5 or 6 years in. And it was in D.C. and her friends came too. And I don't think that she laughed at a single thing I said. But when she saw her peers laughing, that's when she was like, oh, this is real.
1: Wow.
0: Right?
1: Wow.
0: You know?
1: Wow. Yeah.
0: And, you know, similarly, like, I think my dad, he's just so excited. Him being also the first generation in his family to go to college.
1: Mm.
0: Right? So my mom's first generation going to law school, but that's because of, like, you know, white culture patriarchy mm-hmm. that, like, women didn't
1: mm-hmm.
0: have access.
1: Mm-hmm.
0: And for my father, that is first generation out of poverty.
1: Wow.
0: Right?
1: Wow.
0: So they're like meeting in the same place, but for different reasons.
1: Right, right, right.
0: Right. Because she did come from a much more privileged background.
1: Mm-hmm.
0: But how did we get here?
1: We were talking about how you were taking actions, oh, but we weren't talking about your feelings and then you're resentful or spiteful or whatever.
0: Spite's the best. But I'll tell you this though, I got nothing but unconditional support from my father because I am his the wildest dreams of like, oh, what would it have been like to be born unencumbered and unburdened?
1: Wow. So do you feel like he can put himself kind of in your shoes when he sees you?
0: Yeah, you know, I think he's a very community oriented, very hyper verbal, very personable, but his life was also constrained by having 3 kids, you know, or having to have a job that was, I think, more square.
1: Yeah, or he had a lot of responsibilities.
0: Yes, yes.
1: Does that influence your feeling about having responsibility
0: totally.
1: At all?
0: Totally. Yeah, yeah, like travel light.
1: Yeah. So yeah. Do you think, how about, we haven't talked about chicks. You're hetero, right?
0: Yes, are you hetero? Yes. I have a preference. I order the same thing off the menu every time, you know, but I don't have a type, but I have a preference.
1: So do you, I mean, because what I'm thinking is that's interesting. Your father is the whole responsibility thing. So do you, children and kids, do you think you'll ever want kids?
0: No.
1: No, you don't?
0: No.
1: Because you felt... So what about women? Do you have trouble, committing?
0: I did early on.
1: Like,
0: yeah.
1: Tell us about it.
0: Well, I think... So I was always living 2 parallel tracks. And when I moved to New York, I was a New York City teaching fellow.
1: Mm-hmm. Wow.
0: And early on in this...
1: Oh, wow.
0: I'm meeting a lot of people in the education field or in academia because I was also getting my master's simultaneously. And then when I started doing stand-up and I'm bad at it, but I'm meeting like more of a downtown.
1: Oh, yeah.
0: Bowery, Lower East Side scene. So I'm down there. I'm going to like the slam poetry readings. I'm going to the singer-songwriter open mics.
1: Oh, yeah.
0: I'm watching experimental art and poetry and doing stand-up. And I'm also doing it in clubs in Midtown, which is like super lowbrow tourist trap art.
1: Mm-hmm.
0: And then I'm teaching. So the type of people, like, I did not have the vocabulary or the commitment to self yet to, I don't want to say let anybody on, but I definitely disappointed partners early who thought, oh, this comedy thing's just a phase. Or like, I thought you were going to be a principal. I thought you were going to go be a professor. I thought you were going to go be something else. Right.
1: So they were disappointed because you weren't around enough, or were they disappointed because you weren't a good like husband material.
0: Husband material, probably.
1: What kind of, did you date women who like were modeled after your mother? Like women who actually like wanted to have real secure jobs or, women?
0: That definitely.
1: You dated business women?
0: No, not business women. A couple. But,
1: really?
0: But I think I've always been attracted to like loud, outspoken, independent women.
1: Mm-hmm.
0: And autonomy is more important to me than anything else.
1: So do you, it's on the internet that you were engaged once.
0: I was.
1: So you were capable of making a commitment of some sort.
0: Correct. But, that was definitely a mistake.
1: Well, so, it's good you didn't get married then.
0: Totally. No, it was a mistake.
1: Mistake in what way?
0: I think it was a mistake in compromise.
1: And what
0: thinking
1: do you mean?
0: That things would get better. Have you ever been thought, oh, well, things will be better once this changes?
1: Yeah.
0: Okay, if this one little thing changes, things will be better. Okay,
1: right.
0: Well, what can I do to help facilitate that?
1: Right.
0: So then it becomes this escalation.
1: Right.
0: And I think in any relationship, when you are not happy in the moment and you think you will be just as soon as this one thing changes, there will always be a new splinter, right? A new pebble in your shoe once that one's removed. So I think that is how I ended up getting engaged was a lack of forgetting my own boundaries.
1: Was the
0: I thought things would be better.
1: Who was pushing to get married? Was it you or was it both of you? Was it her?
0: Yeah.
1: Did she want to have a family?
0: Yes.
1: And did you think, okay, I'll have a family?
0: You know what? No, maybe in theory, but since then I've gotten a lot better of just stating like the right when I meet people, I'm like, I don't want to have kids. I don't want to get married.
1: Mm-hmm.
0: I don't know why I even engaged but this is something else too, like in life, how do you learn what you want or don't want unless you try?
1: Absolutely.
0: Right. So it's better to make mistakes and it's better like to not lead people on. I don't mean try things in ways that are disingenuous.
1: Yeah. Right.
0: But you don't know until you try something. And I feel like I got it. Cool. I see what engagement is. I see what moving through these steps, these rehearsed, orchestrated, curated rituals.
1: Oh, God, yeah.
0: Is. And I want a life absent of that.
1: So are you dating anybody now?
0: Yes.
1: And it's exclusive.
0: Yeah.
1: Oh, yeah. Damn. No, just kidding. sorry, ladies. Do you imagine ever living with this person?
0: No.
1: You're
0: I hope
1: clear
0: she's
1: about
0: not listening. But this is again, and I said exclusive, and like, you know, when we first met, that we used these two words, and things change over time. I think all relationships are, negotiations.
1: Absolutely.
0: Or conversations that continue to evolve. And I think it's just seeing the other person for who they are and embracing their change.
1: Right.
0: Back to Octavia Butler. Change. God is change. So when we first met, she had like a great, very communist art criticism podcast called Why You Mad?
1: Oh, I've heard of that. Yeah.
0: And so every episode was kind of about how bad like traditional monogamous relationships are.
1: Oh, really?
0: And when we first started talking, we used these terms solo, poly, right? And it's almost overplayed almost, this idea of being poly, but solo being like your autonomy is more important than anything else.
1: Uh-huh.
0: Right? So it's not about losing yourself to another person or having one person who is like the key to your lock or this way where like you're finally the puzzle piece that completes
1: So you guys are on the same page.
0: Yeah. We just, your autonomy is the most important.
1: And how long have you guys been together?
0: We have 6 years.
1: Okay, that's pretty good. So it's obvious. It sounds good to me. I mean, it sounds good.
0: So I'm not looking for anything, is what I'm saying.
1: So as Dr. Lisa, I'm going to challenge you and say...
0: Don't live together. There's nothing that will kill the romance more. And it's like turning your partner into your cook or your corporation, a business entity instead.
1: Here's the thing that I learned is don't ever share. Don't go to the bathroom, pee or poop, whatever, in front of your partner.
0: Don't do it.
1: And my husband and I we've known each other. I don't know. We've been together. We've been married 15 years. Still don't poop or pee in front of each other. And I think it does help. It does help. I heard this from a guy I dated once.
0: Yeah.
1: And he's right. So that's good advice. But
0: show up as your best self. You know, I think for the first 2 or 3 years, we try to keep real first date energy.
1: Mm-hmm.
0: And I think for a lot of people, there's this idea that you put on a public face, a mask in the world, and then you go home and you peel the mask off and you become this like slimy demon in front of your partner. And it's like, well, why would you give the person that you say you love the most the worst part of yourself?
1: Well, you know, I'm going to say this one thing and then we only have like 4 minutes. So I want to make sure we get all your, all that promo shit in. I think that I'm going to challenge you and say, I think there is growth to having to tolerate another person. I think there is personal growth in that. Do you see that?
0: Well, I've had 17 roommates in my time in New York City.
1: Oh, so yeah, that could affect you.
0: Yeah, I feel not all at the same time, but in small cells of like 2 or 3 at a time. And that, and I realized that now I live alone. And now I felt like I was an armchair expert in the whole DSM-5 with every different disorder people could have with all those roommates. And then I realized after I lived alone that like 90% of my personality was complaining about roommates.
1: Oh, wow.
0: And so then I had to look in the mirror and go, maybe I'm the problem. I've been the problem the whole time.
1: Do you think you have trouble? Do you have trouble tolerating other people? Are people annoying to you?
0: I grew up with my brother in my room.
1: Yeah.
0: My whole time until I left 17 and he's 3 years younger than me. So I've always had people around.
1: Yeah.
0: And I had a very consistent mother and father that stuck around. Mm-hmm. But that didn't mean it was always easy at home.
1: Yeah. Yeah.
0: And they had kids. So I'm kind of like walking away from.
1: So you feel like you've done it. You've had that growth.
0: Yeah. I don't need to replicate what's already existed.
1: I could see that.
0: That story's already been told.
1: Okay, we have 2 minutes. Let's talk about all the things you have coming. Let's talk about what, you know,
0: Let's do it. So everybody should go see Bodega, and it is on the internet right now. You can go to my Instagram, GabePack1, to find all the links to the things. Halal Cartels is my podcast with Samir Nassim. Come check out Halal Cartels wherever podcasts are found. So Apple Music, Spotify, whatever, Halal Cartels. And we called it that because my family's from Mexico. His family is Indian and Muslim. And we didn't want to do like an NPR-style intercambio and call it tandoori tacos. You know, we were like, what do white people fear? And it was like, Islam and Mexican crime. So Halal Cartels.
1: Yes, yes. Yeah. And it's also recommended by Claude.
0: Claude loves it.
1: Yeah.
0: So Skynet loves me and did a pretty insightful job figuring out all of these personality traits I have.
1: He did help a lot. Anyway, it's been a real pleasure getting to know you a bit.
0: Yeah.
1: And I think that that's very real. You have a really unusually positive or unique way of looking at life. And I think it's great that you're sharing it with everybody.
0: Hey, thank you, Dr. Lisa.
1: Thank
0: this was
1: you
0: so
1: much
0: fun.
1: Okay, we've got 30 seconds left, so I'm gonna tell people to listen to Dr. Lisa Gives a Shit every Thursday 2 to 3 live here in the station. And then also you can follow me on Instagram, Dr. Lisa Levy, Or you can check out me on Lisa Levy Artwork, because I do art. And we're also having an opening at my gallery at the BCC on June 19th with Eric Doran.
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5: 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I do the voice of Summer Smith, and I'm also in the band Bell and Chain. 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

Good morning. I'm Franklin Mount, and this is Classical and a Bit More here on Radio Free Brooklyn, and it is still free, listener-supported radio. This morning, we're going to be listening to Johann Sebastian Bach, one of my favorite composers, one of the great composers of all time, period. Extraordinary composer. I've been listening to him since I was 8 or 9, 10 years old. I'm not sure exactly. But for many times in my life, I have felt that his fugues and his counterpoint and the directions he went in some fashion describe the very fabric of the universe. And very often, I do still feel that way. There are parts in like the third and fourth Brandenburg concertos, for example, where the violin is just doing these amazing, amazing things. And, you know, it's just all over the place. Bach was tripping out, whatever. I mean, you know, must say, we don't know a ton about Johann Sebastian Bach's life. He was married twice, had 17 kids. We know that. He came from a musical family. He was born on the 31st of March, 1685. That was in a different calendar that time. It was before the Gregorian calendar entered the Protestant countries. Died the 28th of July, 1750. He was born in Eisenach. That was in the Duchy of Saxony. He was born into a feudalistic society. He was very much a professional. He was very, very devoted to music, and he was a very religious person, but he could have worldly concerns as well. But mostly, he was just a fantastic composer. I mean, when he was 18, he left a pretty good job for a brief leave and took a lot more time to walk 250 miles to go visit Dietrich Buxtehude. And to study organ with him. There was also some time when he was very young. He was rehearsing something with someone. He felt that one of his fellow musicians wasn't really upholding his end of the bargain, was kind of phoning it in. Of course, phones weren't invented back then, but he felt that this guy was not giving his all. And it came pretty close to fisticuffs. As he got older, he was different. I mean, he had a job at one point where he was working for a prince, and he got a new job, a better job, and the prince said, "You're not going," and threw him in his dungeon. And Bach was in the dungeon for a month. He refused to compose, refused to do anything, and the prince relented and let him go. A lot of Bach's works, great works, were discovered later in his life or after his death, sometimes by accident. But many of his works, he was known in his time, but he was certainly not the most famous composer. He was not revered in his time as he is now, and that probably has a lot to do with the printing industry and copyright, and we'll talk about that maybe in a second too. But anyway, he was a hell of a musician and an incredible composer. And within the strictures of the Baroque period and fugues, and he produced work of extraordinary creativity and emotional fervor, and is just extraordinary. Johann Sebastian Bach was just one incredible composer, musician. Enormously prolific, lots and lots of works. The first work we're going to hear is something I loved since like early teens, is the Concerto in A Minor for four harpsichords, BWV 1065. Now, four harpsichords, that's got to be kind of hard to get someplace where you're going to have all four harpsichords put together. But it certainly happened, and, well, we're going to hear an example. It's been going on for a long time. Now, it's interesting that although Bach was enormously devoted to his work, and he produced the cantatas when he was the Kapellmeister at the Thomaskirche in Leipzig, he produced
a new cantata. He really didn't recycle his work. But this was written probably when he was at the court in Curtin, and probably around 1713, 1715. And, you know, copyright and intellectual property was not quite like it is now, but it was definitely something that people were, you know, well, it didn't exist. Let me put it that way. So this was actually a transcription of one of Antonio Vivaldi's concerto, a violin concerto, from his Opus 3 set entitled L'Estro Armonico. So Bach adapted this for harpsichords, four harpsichords, and I am sure you're going to love the results. Now, when I used to put this, when I was a kid, I was all younger, I'd put this on the turntable. This was well before CDs, and streaming hardly just didn't exist, of course. And it starts out with the, you recognize the Vivaldi, and then a couple other things happen, and suddenly everything just comes in, and it's just this intense musical pleasure. So just wonderful, wonderful music. So this is the Concerto for Four Harpsichord and Harpsichords and Strings in A Minor, BWV 1065, by the English Consort, which performs on period instruments or authentic instruments, under the direction of Trevor Pinnock, and this was recorded in 1980, and is available on the archive. Production label.

That is really something special, quite extraordinary. Can't listen to that enough. I'm Franklin Mount, and this is Classical and a Bit More here on Radio Free Brooklyn, independent, listener-supported radio. 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So it's really something else, and we're listener-supported, which means you. So we're open to donations. We are a 501c3 corporation, which means that all of your donations, every last red cent, are tax deductible. So now let's get back to some music. Let's go now to a concerto for a single harpsichord. So not four. It's easier to put that together. You can have one harpsichord. It's easier than have four harpsichords. Anyway, so what we're going to hear next, again in a minor key, this time D

In any case, this is quite a wonderful piece of work, and I'm sure you will love listening to it. So without further ado, let's get to it. And again, this was written by or being performed by the English Concert under the direction of Trevor Pinnock, and this was recorded actually in the Hörsaal in Munich, again in 1980, and is available on the Arkiv Production label.

really, really something incredible, something special. Harpsichords, I mean, string music, the Baroque, fugues, counterpart. It's just an extraordinarily fertile area. Great listening, soothing, and yet challenging. As I said, it often seems to me that Bach was describing the very fabric of the universe with his music. I'm Franklin Mount, and this is Classical and a Bit More here on Radio Free Brooklyn Independent, listener-supported radio. So let's continue with some of the... Well, first of all, let me talk more about Radio Free Brooklyn. Let me go back to that. Radio Free Brooklyn is an incredible place. We're over 10 years old. It was founded in a basement of a bicycle shop in Bushwick, and there's something about that that I just love. I just love that. Now, you know, again, it's got a lot of different programs, a lot of different people. It's some really incredible stuff. I encourage people to peruse an enormous amount of the different of the things which are available here. And there's other things besides our website where you can sign up for the newsletter. We also have an app, a newly revised, updated app. It's free, and you can download it. It's available on for iOS and the Apple Store, and on the Google Play Store for Android. And this, you just pick the program you want. Just pick the program you want. You can listen to it when you're going about your day. You're out bicycling, maybe, or maybe bicycle repair. That I don't think that bike shop is open anymore. But or walking around, and just so many. Or if when you're just anywhere else, you can be. There's just many, many places where someone can be and listening to Radio Free Brooklyn, even near the Gowanus Canal, if you wish. So up next, I'm going to play two concertos for two harpsichords, one after the other. I'll give you a brief break in between to delineate the two. They both have three movements. They're really, really quite wonderful. So this required a little more production values among the people doing this, obviously, to have two harpsichords and an orchestra, or like a small chamber orchestra, really. And so the first one is believed to have been written based on a transcription from a lost double concerto. Get your ears ready for Johann Sebastian Bach's Concerto for two harpsichords in C minor, C major, BWV 1061, and this is available on the Archive production label. It's from the English Concert, under direction of Trevor Pennock, and this has been performed by Period Instruments.

Really, really something special. I just love that work. It's incredible to listen to. I'm Franklin Mount, and this is Classical and a Bit More here on Radio Free Brooklyn Independent, listener-supported radio. The next work we're going to be hearing is near and dear to my heart. This is the Concerto Bach, Johann Sebastian Bach's Concerto in C minor, BWV 1062 for two harpsichords, a solo violin, one and two, viola, continuo, cello, and violone. Now, I'm sure you'll recognize this instantly. The fugues in the beginning and the first movement of this are just mind-blowing. They take you to other places. This is a transcription of the very, very famous, deservedly so, incredible double violin concerto in D minor, BWV 1043 by Johann Sebastian Bach. Again, this is performed by Trevor Pinnock, or performed by the English Consort under the direction of Trevor Pinnock, and it is available once again on the Archive Production label.

Wow. Well, just love listening to Bach. Bach in the morning, Bach in the evening, Bach anytime. He was an incredible composer, incredible music. I'm Franklin Mount, and this is Classical and a Bit More here on Radio Free Brooklyn, independent listener-supported radio. 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In addition, we have an app. I highly recommend downloading that app, although I like to listen to music, Radio Free Brooklyn on desktop. You can listen to it on an app as well. And on top of that, we have a newsletter, and that newsletter has a lot of stuff. And on the website also, there's essays on music criticism, different things, links to different goings-on in Brooklyn, things that Radio Free Brooklyn is doing for the Brooklyn community. And, you're just going to love the website. I really think so. And you can get your own program, too. Just search for a time slot, come up with a proposal, send it in, and you will be heard. I guarantee it. So Bach wrote these harpsichord concertos for one harpsichord, for two harpsichords, four harpsichords, and for three harpsichords. In fact, the next two we're going to hear are for three harpsichords, which is somewhere between one and four and two and four in terms of the space you need and the amount of movers you need to get the harpsichords into that space if you're going to play, unless you're someone who just happens to have four harpsichords sitting around. I don't know anyone like that. I'm not sure I'd want to be that person. So the next one we're going to hear, though, is the Concerto in D minor, BWV 1063, and I'm not sure it's D minor. The CD label says D major, but the work I have, the critical work reference I have on this says D minor. In any case, it's quite something else. This was again a transcription of another work. It was probably for a three violin concerto, and it was actually advertised the mid-19th century as sort of a triple concerto. And it was part of the concert repertoire of Felix Mendelssohn, among others. And Felix Mendelssohn also played a very instrumental role in, well, not so instrumental, kind of a lucky role, but he was the person who happened to discover the manuscript for the St. Matthew Passion. And I've told that story in another episode of Radio of Classical and a Bit More, but suffice to say, just briefly, his servant brought back some meat wrapped in the music of Bach. Bach and Mendelssohn instantly recognized him as a major. He told the guy to go, his servant to go back and get all of the paper from whoever sold him this, and thus the St. Matthew Passion was discovered. This doesn't have quite so unusual a story, such a rescue story. It's a kind of rescue music, isn't it? In any case, let's get to the music. And now, the concerto for three harpsichords in D minor, BWV 1063, performed by the English Concert under the direction of Trevor Pinnock on period instruments. And this is available on the Arxiv Productions label.

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I'm Franklin Mount, and this is Classical and a Bit More here on Radio Free Brooklyn, independent, listener-supported radio. 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But most of all, I'm just happy that you're listening to this. And we have so many great programs on Radio Free Brooklyn. It's quite remarkable. Now, to take you into the next amazing program here on Radio Free Brooklyn, independent, listener-supported radio, we have another of Bach's concertos for three harpsichord. This one is in D major. It's BWV 1064. It is, again, from the English Concert under the direction of Trevor Pinnock. And, you know, it's based again on transcribed, not sure exactly from what, but probably a piece for three violins and some other music, basically. And I'm going to follow that with the jig from the Lute Suites. And this is one of the most extraordinary pieces of solo guitar work I've ever heard. And following that, we have Democracy Now here on Radio Free Brooklyn.

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1: Hey, it's Dr. Lisa of Dr. Lisa Gives a Shit. I'm a self-proclaimed psychotherapist doing psychotherapy without a license since

When construction of the Williamsburg Bridge began in 1896, Manhattan and Brooklyn were two different cities entirely. But by the time the bridge was completed in 1903, Brooklyn had officially become a borough of Greater New York City. Betty Smith writes about the lovely span of the Williamsburg Bridge in her novel, A Tree Grows in Brooklyn. Today, the bridge still provides commuters a convenient crossing of the East River. What began as a tale of two cities stands as a symbol of the unification of one. I'm Victoria Principato, and this is what Brooklyn sounds like.

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1: The Lebanese stood by the Iranians in Iran's darkest moments and supported us. You could say they brought themselves into this war, and they should be supported. In my view, every one of us has a responsibility toward them.
0: Iran suspends talks with the United States to protest Israel's invasion and continued bombing of Lebanon. Iran's foreign minister said the attacks violate the ceasefire agreement, which he said unequivocally includes Lebanon. President Trump's claiming talks have resumed after phone calls with Prime Minister Netanyahu and Hezbollah, writing on social media, quote, "There will be no troops going to Beirut," unquote. For more on all the latest developments, we'll go to Beirut. Then the death toll from U.S. drone strikes on boats in the Caribbean and Eastern Pacific has surpassed 200.
2: This unprecedented military campaign, Operation Southern Spear, came without any plausible legal justifications. The world has failed to challenge these assassinations in any meaningful way.
0: Then the Overseer Class, a manifesto. We'll speak to author Stephen Thrasher about his new book and his upcoming film series in Brooklyn at BAM called Black Ops, Spies, and Overseers. All that and more coming up. Welcome to Democracy Now!, democracynow.org, The War and Peace Report. I'm Amy Goodman. Israel's military continued its attacks on Lebanon overnight, killing at least 8 people, even after President Trump said both sides had, quote, agreed that all shooting will stop, unquote. Among the dead is James Karam, a dentist who was killed along with his daughter and son when an Israeli drone bombed their car in southern Lebanon. Another Israeli attack killed 2 people and damaged the Jabal Amel University Hospital entire. Lebanon's health ministry reports Israeli strikes have killed more than 3,400 people since March 2nd. Over 10,000 have been wounded. Axios is reporting during an expletive-laden call, Trump told Israeli Prime Minister Benjamin Netanyahu, quote, "You're effing crazy. You'd be in prison if it weren't for me. I'm saving your ass. Everybody hates you now. Everybody hates Israel because of this," unquote, the president reportedly said. After the call, Trump said in a social media post that he'd had a productive phone call with Netanyahu and that, quote, "there will be no troops going to Beirut," unquote. Trump's comment came after Netanyahu and Israeli Defense Minister Israel Katz said they had ordered massive airstrikes on Beirut's southern suburbs. On Capitol Hill, Michigan Democratic Congressmember Rashida Tlaib is calling on Congress to pass a Lebanon War Powers Resolution this week. She wrote, quote, "Our country should not be assisting or supporting indiscriminate bombings and forced displacement anywhere, including Lebanon," unquote. Meanwhile, the United Nations Security Council held an emergency meeting Monday to discuss Lebanon. UN Assistant Secretary General Martha Pobee said Israel's violating a UN Security Council resolution that was aimed at stopping Israel's invasion of Lebanon 2 decades ago.
3: Israel's presence north of the Blue Line is a clear violation of Lebanon's sovereignty and territorial integrity, as well as of Security Council Resolution 1701. Israeli forces must withdraw to south of the Blue Line.
0: Iranian diplomats have suspended talks with the United States after warning Israel's attacks on Lebanon and the Gaza Strip could doom ongoing ceasefire negotiations with the Trump administration. Iranian Foreign Minister Abbas Araghchi said Monday the U.S. has already violated its ceasefire with Iran when it imposed a naval siege on Iranian ports. He also said Israel's attacks on Lebanon constitute a ceasefire violation on a separate front. After headlines, we'll go to Beirut to speak with the Associated Press. Karim Shahib's latest piece is headlined, Trump says Israel and Hezbollah have agreed to dial back fighting. In Gaza, at least three Palestinians died in separate Israeli attacks earlier today as Palestinian monitoring groups documented 11 new ceasefire violations over the past 24 hours. Among the attacks was an Israeli drone strike on a civilian vehicle east of Deir al-Balah that injured displaced families living nearby in makeshift shelters. Israel's carried out strikes on most of the 237 days since it agreed to a U.S.-brokered Gaza ceasefire last October. Here in New York, the far-right Israeli finance minister, Bezalel Smotrich, marched in the annual Israel Day parade Sunday alongside other Israeli far-right ministers and cabinet officials, Senate Minority Leader Chuck Schumer, Governor Kathy Hochul, and New York State Attorney General Letitia James were among several prominent Democrats who marched in the same parade as Smotrich, who has been sanctioned by multiple countries for inciting settler violence against Palestinians. The lead organizer of the parade told the New York Times he did not know that Smotrich and other Israeli far-right officials were planning to march. New York City Mayor Zoran Mamdani, who boycotted the event, said he was offended by the presence of Israeli officials at the parade.
4: You can see in the participation of the far-right Israeli minister Smotrich, as well as a number of other ministers, a vision of annihilation, a complicity in genocide, and frankly, a belief that does not have much value for even the sanctity of children in Gaza. And I am offended, as I know many New Yorkers are, by their participation.
0: In Ukraine, a wave of Russian strikes has killed at least 18 people and injured dozens in Kyiv, Dnipro, Zaporizhia, Poltava, and Kharkiv. Overnight, Russia launched 73 missiles and 656 drones at Ukraine. This is Alina. Her building was damaged by a Russian strike.
5: I woke up from my bed and decided to move to the corridor. I heard explosions coming closer and closer. I turned my back to the window to go to the apartment door. At that moment, there was an explosion, which threw me against the door. But I'm fine now.
0: Russia's latest assault once again prompted Ukraine's President Volodymyr Zelensky to ask President Trump to send Patriot interceptors, which are capable of blocking ballistic missiles. Trump has so far ignored Zelensky's pleas, despite the fact that Ukraine is running out of interceptors. President Trump is reportedly reconsidering his $1.8 billion slush fund to compensate his supporters who took part in the January 6th insurrection. This comes as the Justice Department also said it would temporarily pause the program to comply with a court order. The fund was set up as a settlement following Trump's $10 billion lawsuit against his own IRS over the leak of his tax returns. Federal Judge Kathleen Williams reopened the case last week after a bipartisan group of 35 former federal judges urged her to look more closely at the settlement. Anthropic, the AI company behind Claude, filed confidentially for an initial public offering Monday, less than a week after raising $65 billion in funding that pushed its valuation to $965 billion. Anthropic's IPO plans come as several major stock market index providers have recently changed rules excluding unprofitable companies. The changes could allow Elon Musk's private AI and rocket company SpaceX, which is about to go public, to be added to the indexes much sooner than they typically would, which means millions of Americans invested in retirement funds could end up owning a piece of SpaceX, whether they choose to or not. This comes as Vermont's independent Senator Bernie Sanders announced a new bill that would create a sovereign wealth fund by imposing a one-time 50% tax on the stock of OpenAI, Anthropic, and other AI companies. In an op-ed for the New York Times, Senator Sanders writes, the fund would, quote, give the public a direct role in determining the future of this technology and guarantee that the trillions of dollars potentially generated by AI are used to improve the lives of us all, not simply to make the richest people in the world even richer, unquote. Meanwhile, Florida became the first state to sue OpenAI and its CEO, Sam Altman, alleging they know ChatGPT is not safe, especially for children. This is Florida's attorney general.
6: We're here to announce that we recently filed a monumental civil lawsuit against Sam Altman and ChatGPT. for endangering our kids and deceiving parents into believing that this application is safe for use. It's clearly not. People are getting hurt, parents are getting deceived, and they need to pay for it.
0: The mayor of Newark, New Jersey, is announcing his city's legal strategy aimed at shutting down the Delaney Hall ICE jail. The for-profit immigration detention center has been the focus of massive protests demanding justice for immigrants who've launched a hunger strike to protest inhumane conditions, medical neglect inside the jail, and demanding their freedom. On Monday, Newark Mayor Ross Baraka said his city's police department will exercise a greater span of control over the perimeter of Delaney Hall after federal agents and New Jersey State Police repeatedly attacked demonstrators outside with horses, clubs, pepper spray, and other so-called less lethal weapons. In a statement, Mayor Baraka said, quote, police tactics over this last weekend were overly aggressive, unnecessary, and in some instances unconstitutional, he said. But the mayor said a 9 p.m. to 6 a.m. curfew would remain in effect until further notice. In Ghana, human rights groups warn a new law criminalizing LGBTQ plus activity could devastate queer communities. The sweeping legislation approved Friday makes it a crime to identify as non-binary, lesbian, gay, bisexual, queer, trans, or intersex. It also imposes prison terms of up to 10 years on anyone who, quote, promotes, unquote, LGBTQ activities. It's expected to be signed into law by Ghana's president, John Mahama. This follows similar legislation recently passed in other African nations, including Senegal and Burkina Faso. In 2023, Uganda passed a law making it a crime to identify as queer, declaring all same-sex conduct to be non-consensual, and even allowing for the death penalty in certain cases. Critics have called it a kill the gays bill. This is Ugandan LGBTQ activist Hansen Fuma.
7: At first, it was Uganda with the harshest kill gay bill in the whole world that contains a death penalty and a life imprisonment. Apparently, we are seeing Ghana jumping onto this same running track. And all African leaders are quiet in whatever is happening.
0: Defense Secretary Pete Hegseth has designated the Pentagon press office a classified space, physically barring journalists from an area that's been freely accessible to reporters across multiple administrations. In a statement, Reporters Without Borders said, quote, no matter how petulant Pete gets, journalists will continue their tenacious reporting and hold the Pentagon accountable for the money, operations, and lives they impact every day, unquote. Separately, a federal court temporarily blocked the Pentagon from discharging transgender service members while still allowing the administration to continue banning transgender people from entering the military. It's come as Hegseth also struck several female and black Navy officers from a promotions list. Rhode Island Senator Jack Reed said in a recent testimony, quote, nearly 60% of the senior officers Hegseth has fired are female or black. Unquote. Veteran 60 Minutes correspondent Scott Pelley openly revolted against CBS News leadership Monday at a staff meeting meant to introduce the show's newly appointed executive producer, Nick Bilton. Bilton is a tech journalist installed by CBS's editor-in-chief Barry Weiss after she fired the show's two top correspondents, Sharon Alfonsi and Cecilia Vega, alongside executive producer Tanya Simon. When Bilton reportedly told the staff Weiss loves CBS News and 60 Minutes, Pelley shot back, quote, she's murdering 60 Minutes. She does not love this place. She was brought in to kill it, and she's been doing exactly that, unquote. Pelley also declared that Bilton would never be welcome here, unquote. The winners of the 2026 News and Documentary Emmy Awards have been announced. This year's Outstanding Investigative Documentary Prize goes to Critical Incident, A Death at the Border, produced by HBO Documentary Films. The film examines the alleged cover-up of the murder of Anastasio Hernandez Rojas, an undocumented Mexican immigrant who died while in U.S. custody at the border. His 2010 death occurred under the watch of Rodney Scott, the man who now heads Customs and Border Protection under President Trump. The film's director, Rick Rowley, accepted the award.
8: Cruelty and violence have festered at the heart of U.S. immigration enforcement for so long. And part of it is because of the impunity and the secrecy that have surrounded these organizations. And so I need to thank this incredible team for pulling back the veil and exposing that organization.
0: To see our interview with Rick Rowley, director of Critical Incident to Death at the Border, go to democracynow.org. And voters head to the polls in several states today for primary elections. California faces a crowded field in the race to replace outgoing Governor Gavin Newsom under the state's jungle primary system. The two candidates who receive the most votes today will advance to the general election, regardless of party. In Los Angeles, 13 candidates are looking to unseat incumbent Mayor Karen Bass. Polls show Bass is in a close race with city council member Nithya Raman and reality TV personality Spencer Pratt. In Iowa, Republicans and Democrats are selecting candidates to replace Republican Senator Joni Ernst, who's retiring. There are also primary elections in Montana, New Jersey, New Mexico, and South Dakota. And those are some of the headlines. This is Democracy Now!, democracynow.org, The War and Peace Report. I'm Amy Goodman in New York, joined by Democracy Now!'s Juan Gonzalez in Chicago. Hi, Juan.
9: Hi, Amy, and welcome to all of our listeners and viewers across the country and around the world.
0: We begin today's show in Lebanon, where Israeli drones have killed at least 8 people, despite President Trump's claim that Israel and Hezbollah have agreed that, quote, all shooting will stop. Trump made the claim as Iran said it's suspending indirect negotiations with the U.S. to protest Israel's expanding military offensive in Lebanon. Iran's foreign minister, Abbas Araghchi, wrote online, the ceasefire between Iran and the U.S. is unequivocally a ceasefire on all fronts, including in Lebanon. Its violation on one front is a violation of the ceasefire on all fronts. The U.S. and Israel are responsible for the consequences of any violation, he said. Since March 2nd, Israel's killed more than 3,400 people in Lebanon while seizing large swaths of southern Lebanon, including the medieval Beaufort Castle. On Monday, President Trump spoke with Israeli Prime Minister Benjamin Netanyahu by phone after Israel threatened new attacks on Beirut. Axios is reporting during the expletive-laden call, Trump told Netanyahu, quote, you're effing crazy. You'd be in prison if it weren't for me. I'm saving your ass. Everybody hates you now. Everybody hates Israel because of this, Axios reported Trump saying to Netanyahu. After the call, Trump wrote on online, quote, I had a very productive call with Prime Minister Bibi Netanyahu of Israel, and there will be no troops going to Beirut, and any troops that are on their way have already been turned back, he said. In Beirut, displaced Lebanese residents decried Israel's ongoing attacks.
10: This is a feeling that can't be described. We have experienced this before, and we rebuilt our land. And God willing, we will rebuild it even better. We have lived through something like this before. I was born in 1975. From the first day I was born, we have been living through wars until now, about staying in the south of Lebanon. As long as there is a strip, an occupied strip, an occupied land, it means Israel is harming us.
0: At the United Nations, the Security Council held an emergency meeting to discuss Lebanon. This is Russia's U.S. Ambassador Vasily Nebenzia.
11: The ceasefire reached on April 17th between West Jerusalem and Beirut, brokered by Washington, has unfortunately turned out to be a smokescreen for a creeping aggression against Lebanon. While the entire world was waiting for the next round of negotiations planned for June 2nd in the United States capital, Israel continued to methodically expand its zone of occupation, razing entire settlements to the ground as part of its scorched earth tactics. It has become evident that Lebanon is seeing an almost identical replay of the scenario of clearing the Gaza Strip, with the establishment of large-scale occupation control and the forced displacement of the local population.
0: We go now to Beirut, where we're joined by Karim Shahayeb, Associated Press reporter based in Beirut. His most recent co-authored piece is headlined, Trump says Israel and Hezbollah have agreed to dial back fighting. Welcome back to Democracy Now, Karim. Can you explain what you understand President Trump is saying, who he's spoken to, and what, in fact, is happening on the ground?
12: Absolutely. What happened yesterday was in no means a ceasefire or a step towards a complete ceasefire. However, it was a containment effort to stop what could have, in fact, taken Lebanon back to where it was in the peak of the war, where Israel would be bombing the southern suburbs of Beirut, where there would be mass displacement from these sprawling urban

0: course, is taking part in the negotiations, including tonight, the ones taking place today and tomorrow. And so there has been a series of calls. In the meantime, the president of Lebanon has repeatedly been on the line with Secretary of State Marco Rubio and the State Department, as officials have told us. And there's been a flurry of, you know, diplomatic calls. And this is why we saw a lot of statements from France, from Germany, from Saudi Arabia and other countries, basically trying to halt what looked like an imminent escalation that would have basically taken Lebanon back to where it was before this nominal ceasefire went into effect on April 17. This obviously is something that Beirut wants to use its momentum in order to get something out of these talks. Beirut has, you know, basically you can see from the statements coming out of the president and the prime minister's office that Lebanon wants to stick to these talks, but they're trying to get something out of it. Israel's military escalation last week has really frustrated the authorities. They're very concerned that they're losing support over these talks, and they're trying to show that indeed they have leverage to get something out of this, and they are sticking to wanting a complete ceasefire. So yet they're trying to take advantage of yesterday's momentum, but of course this is in no means a full ceasefire. The strikes in Lebanon continued this morning across southern Lebanon, and Hezbollah has also claimed some attacks on Israeli troops in southern Lebanon.
1: And Karim, why do you think Iran is insisting so strongly on the inclusion of Lebanon in an overall negotiated settlement with the United States?
0: Hezbollah is Iran's closest ally in the region. Hezbollah relies heavily on Iran and has done so over the years since its inception in the early 80s. And Iran played a huge role in building up Hezbollah. And Hezbollah, you know, began as an insurgency group when Israel had invaded Lebanon and occupied southern Lebanon in 2000, and now is a full-fledged political party with strong institutions. And so Hezbollah in the last war, which ended in late 2024, you know, it was severely battered in Israeli strikes. A large chunk of its senior leadership, both political and military, were killed in Israeli airstrikes or drone strikes. And you know, it wasn't completely disarmed militarily, obviously, but it did lose a large amount of its a large sum of its military caliber. And you know, even Hezbollah leadership today sees them as kind of adjusting to these new realities. And so there's momentum in Lebanon since the end of that war that, you know, maybe now is the time to disarm Hezbollah and for the Lebanese military to deploy in southern Lebanon. And obviously this put Hezbollah in a bit of a difficult political situation. Now obviously things have changed with this round of war and so on. But Hezbollah is very, very important to Iran in the region, especially at a period of time, for example, where in Iraq, a lot of Iran-backed militias, you know, the Iraqi government, for example, wants to weaken Iran's influence there. And there has been sort of a divergence of the different armed, you know, groups in Iraq that sort of banded together, and most of them were sort of pro-Iran. So Lebanon's very, very important for Iran in that way. And also, this is an opportunity for Iran to maintain its leverage in Lebanon, right? If the war between Lebanon and Israel ends because of the leverage Iran had in its talks with the U.S. in Pakistan and Islamabad, then this shows that Iran can sort of be the savior. And this is why Hezbollah opposes the direct talks, because they're saying the Lebanese government has no leverage, let's use Iran's. Because when Iran started to strike back, you know, in the Gulf countries and so on, they put the globe on notice, they put the global economy on notice. And I think that's kind of the game where Iran's trying to make sure that it's leverage remains in Lebanon, and that the Lebanese authorities that have come to power in early 2025 cannot break away from Iran, as they've been slowly trying to do so and rekindle their ties with the United States and the Gulf countries as well. So there's a geopolitical angle as well where Iran is trying to maintain its position here. That's how things appear at the moment. And obviously, it's a very complicated situation. Lebanon's always been, you know, stuck between the geopolitical battles. And, you know, we can speculate for a long time. But Hezbollah and Iran have been really trying to maintain their influence and their support base in Lebanon at a time where the Lebanese authorities have been trying to, you know, push back against Iranian influence in the country.
1: And to what degree can the Lebanese government negotiate also what happens in terms of Hezbollah? Is it your sense that despite their internal conflict, that Hezbollah and the Lebanese government continue to have discussions and communication?
0: Well, Well, the Lebanese government understands that this is a very

0: tricky situation. This is based on officials that we've been speaking to since these discussions began, that, you know, Hezbollah not being part of the conversation in Washington and sort of rejecting these talks, you know, does complicate things in a way. Now, in terms of their leverage, they're banking a lot on a few things. They're banking on the fact that the ambassador in Washington has very good ties with the U.S., and this was a very strategic pick, as well as the representative who's leading Lebanon's negotiating team, former ambassador Simon Karam, who has negotiated with the Israelis in the last mechanism after the 2024 ceasefire, and the fact that there were apparently some very positive conversations, according to these officials, between Beirut and Washington. But they certainly understand that the consequences or the results of the Iranian-American talks will also play a role as well. They truly are banking on that. And with Hezbollah, they're in a bit of a tricky situation, because they received a lot of support and celebration from the United States for saying that they want to disarm all non-state actors and assert full state authority and sovereignty on Lebanese territory. But they have been criticized for not taking a more aggressive approach. The Lebanese government says that, you know, there's a risk for a civil war. We don't want to basically seem like we're ostracizing a group of people. And so they've been playing it in a very, you know, in a less aggressive approach, where, and they say that these things take time. They want more time on this. And they've also been critical of Israel by saying that the ongoing Israeli airstrikes, especially in this recent war, obviously is a major obstacle in them being able to do that, because, you know, Israeli troops are continuing to push deeper into Lebanon. So it's a very complicated situation. That's why their approach at the moment is focused on getting a complete ceasefire. And then once they can get that, they can at least negotiate all these other things like Israeli withdrawal and disarming Hezbollah and this whole laundry list of issues. But for them, this idea of negotiating while the airstrikes continue, while the invasion pushes deeper into the country, further hinders their efforts into achieving what they want, which is complete state authority in the country, which of course includes disarming Hezbollah and other non-state groups. So it's a very complicated situation, and there's a lot of gaps in these talks, but they are committed to these talks. The president yesterday, President Aoun, said that talks are the least harmful option for Lebanon, so it's the safest option compared to going back into a full-scale war. But he did admit that Lebanon is left with very little choices at this point.
1: Can you, Karim, talk about the significance of, since March 2nd, Israel killing some 3,400 people in Lebanon? And you wrote a piece on it's seizing large swaths of southern Lebanon, including the medieval Beaufort Castle, the meaning of that, and what's happening in Nabatea and Tyre and the hospital that has almost been hit, bombed all around it, and what this means for the Lebanese people. And are they shifting their position, giving this level of bombardment?
0: Certainly, and there really, over the past week alone, there has been so much to unpack with that military escalation and literally in just 7 days. So the capturing of the Beaufort Castle, you know, it is a 1,000-year-old Crusader castle. It's strategically located because of its elevation. It does not signal anything, sort of beyond that immediate achievement, in the sense that it is a 1,000-year-old Crusader castle. It doesn't mean that Israel is going to roll into Beirut tomorrow, but it represents something greater than that, which is fears of a long-term occupation similar of that from 1982 to 2000. You know, the Litani River in southern Lebanon was used as a de facto border, in which, you know, Israeli troops are mostly present south of that river, and them crossing over into some of these towns close to the city of Nabatea, including the towns where the castle is located, sort of symbolized sort of the balance of power at the moment. It definitely ruined a lot of the morale that maybe some people had. There was very little hope in the first place. And there are concerns that it's unclear where, you know, Israel could go. And now Israeli troops are very close to the city of Nabatea, which is a major city in southern Lebanon. And on the flip side, of course, in the coastal city of Tyre is the country's fourth largest city. It was struck heavily in the past, but of course there's a lot of concerns of to what extent Israel is going to push deeper in the southwestern part of Lebanon. A lot of people who are perhaps close to Nabatea, close to Tyre as well, who are still living there, or maybe they went back home during this, you know, nominal ceasefire, are starting to flee again. And these, of course, are major cities in southern Lebanon. And for this kind of push to take place in a period of negotiations, exceptional periods of direct talks to Lebanon. Israel brings a lot of concern that Lebanon really has no skin in the game. But at the same time, there's sort of this, from people I speak to, they understand that Lebanon, is kind of in a, it is a weak state, doesn't have a lot of leverage. And a lot of people are concerned they sort of feel beholden to the regional and global powers on their fate. Regarding the hospital strike, yes, there was a strike near the Jabal Amal Hospital near the city of Tyre. We're still getting information from the authorities on the extent of the damages, but what you've seen, of course, is significant. There have been several people have been killed, at least a dozen medical workers who lived close to that hospital wounded. And of course, this brings about a great concern. There's already dozens of medical workers and first responders who have been killed in Israeli strikes. Now, Israel says that, some of these paramedics who are affiliated with Hezbollah's medical organization, the Islamic Health Committee, they are accusing them of being involved in military activity. But the Lebanese authorities are pushing back, saying this is not necessarily true. The World Health Organization is coming out with statements about the well-being of these hospitals. And of course, there's a lot of concern for people who are in these hospitals or need this kind of attention, special medical attention, of what's going to happen to them. And of course, a lot of Lebanese look into what's happening in the Gaza Strip and worry that it could happen to them as well, because, it's something that they've been glued to in the past. So it's definitely brought the morale down. I think a lot of people are definitely questioning Lebanon's ability to really make a change. It doesn't mean a lot of them are turning into the idea of supporting Iran or maybe supporting Hezbollah. Lebanese are still very divided on that. But a lot of Lebanese are questioning whether really any of the fate of the country is in their hands at all in the first place or not. It's, the morale is low despite yesterday's breakthrough, which of course people are relieved about here. But, people understand that this is not the end of the war and an escalation can happen at any point. The situation is fragile and no one here thinks otherwise, regardless of whether they support Hezbollah or not.
1: Do you think that Israel is bombing Lebanon to this extent because Netanyahu doesn't dare do the same to Iran since Trump is putting pressure on him, but knows that if he bombs Lebanon, that will force Iran to stop negotiating?
0: It's really hard to know these things, and I'm not one to sort of speculate, but what we have seen here at least is that, there's an understanding that the Israeli authorities are trying to reassure northern people living in northern Israeli towns and villages by the border, who have been very concerned by Hezbollah's increased frequency of rocket attacks there. It's been far less frequent than in the last war, and you can tell by Hezbollah's military capabilities. But Hezbollah was able to reach just north of the city of Haifa and Nahariya as well, and there have been a lot of measures in northern Israel to close down schools and so on. And you can see that there has been sort of an assurance that we're going to keep, that they want to keep them safe, and that's the rhetoric we see from Israeli authorities as well. And it appears that the fact they have pushed deeper into Lebanon, that these attacks are still happening, perhaps has brought some friction, and you can kind of tell from the statements that they need to do more. Our understanding is that there has been a divergence in Israeli and U.S. policy on Lebanon, in the sense that the United States has not been keen on letting Israel bomb the southern suburbs of Beirut and the heart of the capital. We hear the drones, we hear the jets here, but there hasn't been any airstrikes here in Beirut. In the southern suburbs, it seems they've launched two strikes in the southern suburbs since the ceasefire, and these are drone strikes targeting apartment buildings where, according to the Israelis, there are some senior Hezbollah officials who were there. And we kind of saw the U.S. sort of pushing back against a series of strikes against the southern suburbs from what happened yesterday. And you can see that Israel's officials, Minister Ben-Gavir, for example, saying, we need to bomb the southern suburbs. We have to send a message to Hezbollah, to the Lebanese government, and so on. And this is sort of the push and pull that we're seeing between United States and Israel when it comes to Lebanon, but we don't know to what extent that will whether Washington will change its perspective and let Israel bomb Beirut, for example. I think the next couple of days of talks will tell us a lot more about where things are heading, whether or not we will see some sort of convergence between both sides, or whether things will stay like this in this unstable situation. The United States appears keen to to have a ceasefire with Iran. And certainly with the Iranian statements coming out, like from Foreign Minister Araghchi, for example, emphasizing on Lebanon's inclusion in their ceasefire, perhaps bombing the southern suburbs would have completely jeopardized the reported gaps being bridged between Washington and Tehran. So it's all interconnected. Even if there's a separate diplomatic track between Lebanon and the Israelis via Washington, it is part of the region in the end. And the Lebanese officials at the highest level are quite aware of that.
1: Karim Shahayeb, we want to thank you for being with us, AP journalist based in Beirut. We'll link to your most recent piece. Trump says Israel and Hezbollah have agreed to dial back fighting. Coming up, more than 200 people have now been killed in U.S. military strikes on boats in the Caribbean, Eastern Pacific. We'll speak to Amnesty International. Stay with us.

0: Impressive Will by Melmoth Luthi, performing in our Democracy Now! Studio. This is Democracy Now!, democracynow.org, The War and Peace Report. I'm Amy Goodman with Juan Gonzalez. U.S. Southern Command says it's killed more than 200 people in over 60 strikes on boats in the Caribbean and Eastern Pacific. The Pentagon's claimed, without evidence, the boats are engaged in narco-trafficking operations, unquote. Human rights groups, including Amnesty International, have called the attacks extrajudicial killings and a form of murder. Earlier this year in March, the ACLU, the Center for Constitutional Rights, and other legal experts testified at a hearing on the legality of U.S. boat strikes at the Inter-American Commission on Human Rights. This is Angelo Guisado, senior staff attorney at CCR.
1: The United States' unprecedented military campaign, Operation Southern Spear, came without any plausible legal justifications. The world has failed to challenge these assassinations in any meaningful way. The invocation of narco-terrorism has empowered President Trump and Secretary of Defense Pete Hegseth to publicize the boat strike videos on social media. They are seen boasting and celebrating the wanton infliction of suffering and death and lampooning the lives of those caught in their crosshairs. We ask that the Commission look through this thinly veiled cover and recognize the inhumanity that these actions reflect and the pain they have caused.
0: In April, Democratic Senator Tim Kaine of Virginia grilled Joint Chiefs of Staff Chair General Dan Kaine over the legality of the boat strikes during a Senate Armed Services Committee hearing.
2: What legal justification could there possibly be that would allow the U.S. military to strike boats in international waters and kill the occupants of those boats without a showing of evidence that there's narcotics on those boats?
3: I don't have a copy of the order issued to Southcom with me today. It's classified in its own right, which clearly articulates, based on a variety of criteria, what constitutes a valid military and legally valid target in that theater. And I know, I just want to say, I know and trust that our commanders at Echelon are rigorously following that legal opinion and those legal boundaries upon which we've been issued those orders.
2: And General Kaine, I would encourage, again, my colleagues, I am at a disadvantage. I've seen the legal opinion, but I can't talk about it because it's classified. I've seen the targeting criteria, but I can't talk about them because they're classified. I've seen the secret list of DTOs against whom we have declared war that even they haven't been informed of, but I can't talk about it because it's classified. But I would urge all of my colleagues to go to the SCIF and read the targeting criteria and get briefed about it, and then also look at all of the files of all the strikes that have taken place. I've done that with the first 46 strikes or so. And I think there's a profound mismatch between what is occurring and the underlying assumptions in the legal opinion.
0: That was Democratic Senator Tim Kaine of Virginia questioning Joint Chiefs of Staff Chair General Dan Kaine in April. We're joined now by Amanda Classing, National Director of Government Relations and Advocacy at Amnesty International USA. Amanda, you say these actions committed against people who pose no imminent threat to life are extrajudicial killings, a form of murder, and amount to crimes under international law. Explain what's happening as the number passes 200 of deaths caused by U.S. bombing of boats in the Caribbean and the Pacific.
4: Yeah, thank you so much, for Amy, for having me on. So let me start by kind of clearing away the different types of justifications that are coming from the administration and look at the facts. So the first thing that we need to understand is that the U.S. is not in active conflict with any of these groups. The Eastern Pacific and the Caribbean, they aren't war zones. And drug smuggling is a crime. It is not a military attack. And so the laws of war do not apply in this situation. So if the laws of war don't apply, what does? So these are law enforcement operations. So under human rights law, we apply standards like policing. So the individuals on these boats have a right to life and a right to due process. And a government cannot use lethal force unless there's an imminent threat and there's no less extreme measure to stop that imminent threat. What we know is that these boats can be interdicted. We know that because boats have in the past been interdicted. They continue to be by the Coast Guard in some situations. And Secretary Rubio himself, in fact, said that the boats could be interdicted, but instead they've decided to bomb them. So under all of these circumstances, there's no lawful reason for these killings. And therefore, we have a state, a government, intentionally killing people outside of any lawful circumstance. And that is an extrajudicial killing, which, as you say, is a form of murder. And so these extrajudicial killings are both strategy and murder is policy. And if that is the case, people of good conscience and U.S. taxpayers should be outraged, absolutely outraged, that their money is going to murder as a policy.
5: And Amanda, only a few of the people who've been killed by the U.S. military in these attacks have even been identified. They've been essentially accused, sentenced, and executed in one fell swoop. From a human rights perspective, how big of an obstacle is the virtual anonymity of the victims in terms of their families eventually seeking justice?
4: This is a massive problem. We don't know who these people are. The U.S. government has not told us who they have killed, why they have killed them, and on what evidence they've made that targeting decision. And so for family members, many of them are experiencing something similar to a disappearance. Their family member has gone out on a boat, and then they've not returned. The reasons why we have some identification is there have been some survivors that have been returned. And I want to also flag that they have not been prosecuted by the United States. They've been returned to their countries. Or there have been bodies that have actually washed up on shore. And some of those bodies can't be identified. We still don't know who they are. And so for families seeking justice, it is extraordinarily difficult to just not know what happened. And for people seeking justice and accountability, the fact that the U.S. has just failed to give any information, not only to the U.S. public, but they've stonewalled Congress as well. We don't know who they're killing. And that is the policy that they are pursuing.
5: And can you talk about the difference, let's say, between these series of attacks and previous incidents of extrajudicial killings by the U.S. government, for example, in Yemen and Pakistan and Somalia under President Obama?
4: Yeah, absolutely. So we, of course, had significant concerns about the illegality of the drone strikes, the Obama-era drone strikes that were extrajudicial killings under a rubric of war of terror. What we see here is using the same war of terror language, but expanding the government overreach to utilizing lethal means. And a significant difference is that while many human rights organizations and legal scholars were concerned about the drones killings, there were some discussions about whether or not this was under an international humanitarian law perspective. In this instance, there is near universal agreement that these are killings that are occurring in law enforcement operations, that drug smuggling under no rubric could be understood as a military attack. So this is an escalation building on the abuses and the expansion of executive power under the war of terror model to the use of lethal means against people described as criminals with no evidence.
0: And if you can comment, you know, over and over we see these, they look like video games, the bombing of these boats, and we don't even see people. There was one where we saw people. The Pentagon and President Trump releasing the video game bombings, but the unedited video of a double tap strike on the September 2nd attack on the boat, where apparently survivors were waving their hands or surrendering. We have never seen them, even though it was demanded by Congress.
4: Yeah, I mean, that instance is particularly troubling. So I should note that was, you know, September 2nd is when these strikes started. So we've been 9 months in. And when it came to light that there was, in fact, a double tap in that instance, it wasn't just that there were survivors. The survivors were there for what we understand to be 45 minutes. And so the double tap was over a very long period of time. And Absolutely. We should all be demanding that the full video be released. We all need to understand exactly what happened, and whoever is accountable needs to be held to the highest standard of the law. Now, the gamification of these killings is also extraordinarily worrying. It really takes away the humanity of the people that are being targeted and killed. It makes it look like this is just a game, when in fact, it is a terrifying expansion of executive power.
0: Finally, Amanda, a bill is being marked up this week in Congress that directly applies. What is Amnesty International calling for?
4: So Amnesty has drafted a letter that we're submitting today to the House Armed Services Committee that outlines the many international law violations that have occurred over the last year and a half. Everything from UN Charter violations to these extrajudicial killings to the gutting of civilian harm protection mechanisms within the Department of Defense. And we are asking that members of Congress do not fund extrajudicial killings or other international law violations. And, you know, American taxpayers should be demanding the same thing. Their hardworking dollars should not be going to a policy of murder.
0: I want to thank you, Amanda Classing, National Director of Government Relations Advocacy at Amnesty International USA. Coming up, Stephen Thrasher and his new book, The Overseer Class, A Manifesto. Back in 20 seconds.

0: That's Roger Waters performing We Shall Overcome, accompanied by a young Alexander Rowatin on cello in the Democracy Now! Studio years ago. This is Democracy Now!, democracynow.org. I'm Amy Goodman with Juan Gonzalez. We end today's show with journalist, author, scholar Stephen Thrasher, formerly the inaugural chair of social justice in reporting at the Medill School of Journalism at Northwestern University in Chicago. But in 2024, after students set up a Palestine solidarity encampment to protest the Gaza genocide, Thrasher linked arms with other faculty to stop police from violently evicting the students. He ended up brutalized himself. The university then filed criminal charges against Thrasher, which were later dismissed. But the next 2 years of Thrasher's classes were canceled and he was denied tenure. He told Democracy Now! At the time, "What they don't like is that I'm now applying the same social justice journalism principles that I've applied to race and that I've applied to LGBTQ people, to COVID and HIV, that I was now applying those to Palestine," he said. Stephen Thrasher is the author of the award-winning book, The Viral Underclass, The Human Toll When Inequality and Disease Collide. He's now out with a new book titled The Overseer Class, A Manifesto, in which he explores, quote, "a phenomenon in which people from marginalized populations amass power not by uplifting people from the communities they come from, but by collectively cracking the skulls of their own." Stephen Thrasher's here in New York to present a film series he programmed, inspired by his book called Black Cops, Spies, and Overseers. The series will play at the Bamrose Cinemas in Brooklyn starting June 5th. Stephen Thrasher, welcome to Democracy Now! How does your own experience link to your new book?
1: I have been reporting on police violence for many years. The first time I was on Democracy Now!, I was talking about the NYPD. And I saw, when I was reporting in Ferguson, a dynamic that I have seen many times of a white police officer either beating or killing a black person. And I noticed that as America grew more structurally critical of policing, that I was seeing a figure of black cops over and over again, that black cops were appearing in movies, that I was seeing them as talking heads on CNN and MSNBC, and of course running for many political offices. Joe Biden choosing two black women prosecutors as his, on his final list before choosing Kamala Harris. And so I started thinking about the ways that black cops are kind of rehabilitating police departments, as are women cops and LGBTQ cops, as Americans were more critical of what policing did and how violent it inherently is, the more often these people were dispatched. And those are the people who I call overseers, the ones who rule between the ruling class and the working class.
2: But Steve, isn't this essentially a historical problem that has existed not just in the U.S. but in other countries? I think of apartheid South Africa, when many of the troops of the South African minority white regime were themselves black and were put to repress their own people, or even in many parts of Nazi occupied Germany, where the actual delivering the repression in these various countries were from those countries, even though the Nazis were the occupiers?
1: Well, that's really an important point, Juan. And I got to travel through Africa, through South Africa and Uganda in the fall. And it was interesting hearing people say, why do you in America even think that there would be an alliance between black cops and black people? Because everybody here is black. And so they don't think of a racial container of solidarity that we often think about here. In South Africa, when I was visiting Prison 4, which is where Mandela was briefly kept before going to Robben Island. Gandhi was also kept there. The tour guide did explain to me that the white guards would walk along the top of the, the perimeter, but it would be black guards who would be sent onto the yard to do the more intimate policing. And you're right to bring up the case of capos in the concentration camps, who were people who collaborated with the Nazis. And I'm thinking historically too on this. I'm thinking back to when overseers were literally the people who worked on plantations and made sure that enslaved workers worked as hard as they possibly could on behalf of the master. That person was usually white, but they were sometimes black. And the white overseers often had black drivers who worked with them. And those were the people that the master exploited, the close kinship, the relationship, to try to get a more intimate level of surveillance and to try to get more work and more value out of what they were doing.
2: And you posted during the Gaza campus protest at Columbia University, you said going to see Columbia University's first Arab president work with New York City's black cop mayor, Eric Adams, and with the NYPD's first Latino chief, Edward Caban, to arrest as many diverse students as possible. You talk about this first narrative and this individualistic view of how achievement occurs in America. Could you elaborate on that?
1: Yeah. So what I found in college campuses was that we diversified the disciplinarian apparatus and nothing else. So I saw that at Columbia when I was beaten up at Northwestern. It was the black chief of police who manhandled me personally. And then I started thinking about how I'd seen black cops, chief cops at the University of Chicago, at Northwestern, at NYU, at Columbia. I looked at 22 schools I'd reported on. 19 had a black chief of police. And just looking at those 19 schools to create sort of a control for the variable. They had 100% black cops at those 19 schools. They only had about 5% black students, 6% black faculty. So what I saw was that often chiefs of police, deans, middle managers, people with positions of some power, they're often diversified in this way. And those are the people dispatched as overseers, but they're not there to help, people like them. They're really there to crack their skulls. And I certainly saw that's an exploitation of identity. It's Gay Pride Month right now. I could have an affinity with someone like Karine Jean-Pierre, who hailed herself as the first LGBTQ press secretary. But she was also the face of the genocide of Gaza. And she's been going out on kind of a press rehabilitation tour right now, trying to get back in people's good graces. Instead of, the overseer dynamic makes it so that we are supposed to feel an affinity with someone like her because she's the first to do this. But we could have a sense of affinity with LGBTQ people in Gaza, with LGBTQ people in Iran, with LGBTQ people in any of the countries that have been bombed by the United States. And people in those positions try to elide and obscure the horizontal connection we have to people we could feel solidarity with, and instead want us to feel it for this first person who's often suppressing the group that we're from.
0: We just have a minute, then we're going to do a post show, Stephen Thrasher. But you, in fact, applied to be a New York police officer back in 2003. Can you talk about what led you to consider that and your motivations to write this book?
1: I'm prepared to get canceled for that. But I also want to show people that you can change over time. The reason I applied was because I needed a job. I'd gone to film school. I had a lot of student debt. I wasn't getting media work. I'd previously applied to be a teaching fellow. I didn't get that. And so I applied for this job. And I think when we are critical of the fact that a majority of ICE agents are Latino, we also have to wrestle with the fact that ICE is the major hiring program of the federal government right now. And so we need to give people options for things they can do for a living and not just rely on individual moral decisions for how to deal with these systemic problems.
0: And in the last 10 seconds, DEI, the Trump administration's attack on it and your thoughts on it?
1: I make a critique of DEI that's different from the Trump administration's. I think DEI doesn't go far enough. What the Trump administration is doing is racist.
0: We're going to talk more about this in our post-show conversation, which folks can get at democracynow.org. Stephen Thrasher, author of the new book, The Overseer Class, A Manifesto. He's in New York to present a film series inspired by his book called Black Cops, Spies, and Overseers. It's at the Bam Rose Cinemas in Brooklyn starting June 5th. We'll talk about that in the post show as well. That does it for our show. I'll be speaking after the showing of Steal a Story, Please at IFC on Thursday, June 4th, along with the film's director at 6:30. On Friday, I'll be in Tampa. We'll be celebrating WMNF and the screening at Sunray Cinema. And on Saturday and Sunday at the O Cinema in Miami. You can get details at democracynow.org. I'm Amy Goodman with Juan Gonzalez for another edition of Democracy Now!
3: I had the opportunity to go to the Art Mageddon Festival in Ditmas Park recently, and there I met a local mom and volunteer named Genevieve and her two children, Remsen and Pipsy. Genevieve got to witness Pipsy express herself creatively using spray paint for the first time and mused about how uniquely Brooklyn that moment was.
4: And like, I just turned 47 and I'm like, I could be in yoga pants in the suburbs. But instead, here I'm raising my two beautiful kids with adults who are amazing in a space that I trust. And like, I come back after leaving them alone and they've like broken out the spray paint. And it's baby's first day of spray painting.
3: I'm Calvin Williams. This is what Brooklyn sounds like.
4: What does Brooklyn sound like?
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6: Perfect.

God, that intro was so beautiful. That was off an album called Nosy, which is a Danish children's record. So beautiful. And now you're hearing Joanne Garrett, Unforgettable, like my beautiful girlfriend, Adela. She's unforgettable. You're tuned to Live to Radio for Brooklyn. I hope y'all enjoy the show.

the great Isaac Hayes off his record To Be Continued with his version of The Look of Love. Isaac Hayes is just one of the most incredible music composers, producers, musicians. I just recently watched the Stax four-part documentary on HBO. Stax was a famous record label out of Memphis starting in the early 60s through the mid 70s. And Isaac Hayes was a huge part of that label, being a producer and composer and writer in their early music. Then they gave him a shot at doing his solo career, which was a huge success. As many know, he's won Grammys. He was also the first black musician to win an Oscar for music for the movie Shaft. I hope everyone enjoys the show. You're tuned live to Radio Free Brooklyn with your host, Matthew DeYoung, on the show, Vinyl on Cue.

Ooh, baby. Had to throw a little gospel in here for ya from the great and very talented artist, Mildred Clark. Hope you enjoy.

doing a little back-to-back with another gospel track, this time from Puerto Rican group out of Alphabet City in the 70s called the Galilea Sound off the label Christian Records.

Oh man, this is such a good one from Lebanese musician and composer Elias Rabbani from his album Mosaic of the Orient. And this song is sweet.

cannot stress this enough. If you're not familiar with the label Habibi Funk, I highly recommend looking into them. A lot of their stuff is available on streaming, Spotify, Apple Music, etc. They're a label that has created a lot of compilations, also for focusing on certain artists, all from the A-Rap world, mostly from the 70s to 80s. A lot of their more popular stuff is stuff like this from Hamid El-Sheri, who is an Egyptian artist who did a lot of funk, disco, stuff that you're hearing now. This one is from one of their collections of his, from his, that they call the Slam Years, 1983 to 1988. All this music is truly incredible and spans a wide range of genres within the A-Rap world that you will discover on the label. So go check them out.

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Other than that, we also have an app that has just been updated that's available in the iOS store, so it's much easier to listen to the show on the go, to share with friends, etc. And yeah, I hope you're all enjoying your beautiful Sunday, your beautiful Labor Day. Hope you're hitting the beach, getting out of town, or staying in town. The carnival is going on in Crown Heights tomorrow. A lot of fun. I hope everyone is enjoying the show and keeps tuning in. We got about another 30 minutes left.

This is actually an incredible Filipino soul and funk group called Please with their album Manila Thriller. Hope you're all enjoying.

You're tuning live to Radio Free Brooklyn on the show Vinyl on Cue. We got about 10 minutes left in the show. Going to close that with two great Western African tracks that I hope you all will enjoy very much.

say goodbye, but the show must end. We're going to close that one of my favorite songs ever from the band Hallelujah Chicken Run Band out of Zimbabwe. Enjoy, y'all.

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3: I had the opportunity to go to the Artmageddon Festival in Ditmas Park recently, and there I met a local mom and volunteer named Genevieve and her two children, Remsen and Pipsy. 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
16: Don't
5: Testing, testing, 1, 2, 3, as I always do. Hello, good morning, everyone. Clearing my throat. Da, da, da, da. Okay, hello. Good morning, good morning, good morning, good morning. Let me turn myself up. Turn the volume up. There we go. Hi. Happy Wednesday. I was going to say Nixon 4, but unfortunately it is now Nixon 5, but still Nixon 5. Good morning. Happy Wednesday. Happy Pride Month still. How's everyone doing today? We doing good? I'm doing good today. So today's episode is, once again, a no-guest episode. We do have, because I got news for y'all, I got updates. We are going to be having a guest next week. Who it is my... Oh, give me a minute. Phone call, no call. As I was saying, we are actually going to have a guest next week. Who it is, that will be revealed later. But we are going to have one because I've been reaching out for our summer guest lineup and it's looking really exciting and I'm really excited. Yay! So, but today's episode, I've kind of really been loving the theme of doing history lessons kind of on the show. Just because as important as it is to talk to the artists, as important as it is to talk to the artists we have access to now and see how things are progressing in the current day, I also think it is incredibly important to remember where we came from. That's why last week's episode was so pride-focused. That's why episodes have been civics-focused and politically-focused, because we do not exist in a vacuum, and it's important to remember the world we exist in so we continue to highlight the artists we do have and we do love. But today you're not going to be hearing that much from me. Today we are having guests, but not current guests, I suppose. We are going to be having some blasts from the past. So I am going to be playing some audio clips from Coney Island oral history. And if you're not familiar, the Coney Island History Project is kind of an archive of just general history related to Coney Island going back to the 1800s, I believe, since Coney Island was first established. And they have an oral history archive, which kind of like collects like various like oral snippets of history they've gotten over years, be that interviews, be that just random people on the street, be that like performance clip audio videos, you know, just like literally anything that they've been able to get access to. It's all in the archive. And I think as interesting as it is to hear me talk about it and to like hear people talk about it, this is an interview show for a reason, and I do want you guys to be hearing from actual people who have lived these experiences. So I'm gonna play like one or two songs to cue us out, and then I'm gonna play some of my favorite clips from the oral history archive, and some of them are 5 minutes, some of them are 20 minutes. I'm gonna be hearing some of them for a first time, so you're gonna have fun, I'm gonna have fun, we're all gonna have fun. You guys know that one Victoria Justice meme that's like, I think we all sing. I think we all enjoy history. All right. I'm thinking for music today. It's kind of rainy. It's kind of gloomy. It's kind of... Oh, I got the perfect song. Okay. Maybe this song is a little bit on the nose, but I think it is very on theme for what the vibe is today. All right, let me make sure we are connected to the laptop. All right, so I'm gonna play The Beach by The Neighborhood. The song is The Beach by The Neighborhood. It's one of my favorites. I hope you really love it. Let me just get that queued up and ready to go. All right,

I'm sorry, give me a sec. Let me just make sure that's all working. Yep. All right. It's not even a technical difficulty this time, actually. So.

All right, never mind. I was wrong. It is a technical difficulty. Let me get the song ready, and then I'll get the clips ready. But in the meantime, how is everyone doing this week? Unfortunately, the Knicks did lose last night. I fear because of the curse of our beloved president. Genuinely. Because the Knicks literally had like the most insane generational run known to man, and then the one time the president shows up. The one and only time is the only time they lose. It's a scam. Genuinely, it is a scam. All right. It's looking like I got the song queued up and ready to go. So let's get that playing. Once again, this is The Beach by The Neighborhood. Hope you enjoy.

0: All right, that was The Beach by The Neighborhood, and now I have our sorry y'all, I blanked on the word. But now I have our first clip from the Oral History Archive. So hang on, let me just make sure I'm in the right tab. Beautiful, beautiful, beautiful, beautiful. All right. So our first clip from the Oral History Archive is going to be about 20 minutes, and this is an interview with Lois McLohan. And Lois McLohan in 1954, she basically posed for like this pretty relatively famous pinup photo of Coney Island Beach. I think she's like about a teenager in it, and it's this picture of her in a bathing suit. The beach is in the background. You've probably seen it on a lot of promotional material for Coney Island. And a couple year in 2020, they managed to catch her in her like older days now and kind of interview her about how she felt about taking the photo, what she was thinking when it was taken, how she feels about it now. So, I don't know. I think it's really interesting because I personally have an interest in pinup culture, but I also think what we find sexually attractive and what we have an interest in photographing sexually can actually communicate a lot about where society is at. So it's kind of why I want to start off with this one, because I think it's a real blast from the past, and I think it's going to be a real eye opener. So let me just get that queued up, and we're going to be ready to go. Again, this is, let me check the date actually. This is an April 11, 2020 interview with Lois McLohan, and it's talking about her being in a pinup photo in the 1950s. All right. Sorry, y'all. Audio moment. Give me a second. All right, that's better. Okay.
1: Allie Lemer for the Coney Island History Project. I'm talking with Lois McLohan, who appeared in a now iconic 1954 Daily News photo taken on Coney Island Beach.
2: Hi, I'm Lois McLohan. I was born in Brooklyn, New York, 1934, which now makes me 86.
1: What are your earliest memories of going to Coney Island?
2: Well, my earliest memories really start when I was about 10 years old. We lived in Brighton Beach at the time, and my mother would occasionally take us to Coney Island, and for some strange reason, back then I remember freak shows. We didn't go into them, but I remember them being advertised. I remember they had kiddie rides back then, the boardwalk, the beach. All these were seeing through the lens of a child. Everything seemed so big and so enormous, and so many people on the beach. And even in later years, when I was a young woman, the feel of the sand was so hot, it actually burnt your feet. Yeah, and now I remember my mother took me to some show and some monsters popped out, and I was so frightened, and she was laughing, and I thought it was real.
1: So how old were you when you first started going to Coney Island Beach with your friends?
2: Okay, I started going to Coney Island when I was about 17. We would pack up our blankets and carry them on the subway and get off at the Coney Island station. And the beaches were packed. There were so many people there. And I think back then our goal was probably to meet boys. You know, we were typical teenagers.
1: So what did you do when you were there? How did you spend your day at the beach?
2: We spent our day literally cooking in the sun. Back then, we were told lying in the sun was good for you, that it was, I don't know if the words vitamin D were there, but the sun was healthy. And if you look at the old pictures, you will see pictures of people actually lying on the beach for hours and hours. I can remember getting sun poisoning, breaking out in blisters, my skin peeling off. And to me, I guess to everyone, that seemed normal. And oh yes, also, caniches. Had lots of caniches there. And I think somebody came down on the beach and sold caniches. There were vendors came down on the beach. And you could get potato caniches. And they were so good. I can still taste them. Like I can still smell the salt air of Coney Island. I can hear the water. I can feel the waves. I used to like doing somersaults in the water and standing on my hands in the water and swimming. I like to swim. And you could lie on your back and the waves would come in and you could like bounce on the waves. And I can feel the water, sometimes water went up your nose. I can feel that. I can, throughout my senses, I can see, smell, and feel Coney Island to this very day.
1: But besides the beach, what about the amusement parks? Did you ever go on any of the rides?
2: As a young child, and even as older, I loved the merry-go-round because you could hang off it back then and grab the gold ring. And if you got the gold ring, you got a free ride. And of course, there were no straps to secure you. And the music. The music was the old Calliope. Yes, I can hear that music. And I can see the carved horses. And the horses would be on the outer side. And more on, and of course, they went up and down and up and down. And more on the inside, maybe you had giraffes and other animals. It was a different era. And as a child, you know, you weren't strapped in, your parents weren't holding you. It was different. You just went on it and got the gold ring, hung off as far as you can. Oh, bumper cars. Yes. The bumper cars, and you would like bang into each other, and that was a lot of fun. Way

0: wrong, or the very last one, the very last car, where you kind of like flipped and almost jumped off the tracks. And those were the ones that we liked. And then there was the parachute jump, which I got stuck on at one time. This was the first time I was on it. And I thought, oh, it was actually, I was with my boyfriend, and he said, oh, I don't know if I want to go on. I said, oh, this will be fun. I've been on it, but I was never on it. So we went up and up at the top before you get released. We didn't get released. We were just up there. For some reason, it struck me as marvelously funny. Why? I don't know. But, you know, I thought, well, this is great. Here I am stuck on the parachute jump with this bird's eye view of Coney Island. And eventually it was fixed. I think we were up there for about 20 minutes, no longer.
1: That still seems like a very long time to be hanging a couple of stories up in the air.
0: Well, one thing about youth is you're invincible and you don't worry as much. You know, like 5 years probably later than that, I would have thought, you know, this is a precarious situation. But back then I was, well, here I am and kind of like it.
1: So you were hanging up there for 20 minutes. You weren't scared at all?
0: Perhaps a little apprehensive, but not really frightened. I did not think that we were going to be released and fall to our doom. I did think it would be straightened out. And I was with my boyfriend, so it was sort of a bonding experience, who actually became my husband. We were kind of reassuring each other.
1: Oh, I understand that you met your husband at Coney Island Beach. What's the story there?
0: My friend Vivian and I were supposed to go to Coney Island, like we always did, and for some reason she couldn't go. So I thought, well, I'm going to go down by myself. And I wore glasses at the time, which I didn't wear all the time, but I had glasses. So I was lying on the beach on my little, actually it was a tan color blanket, and in the distance I saw an orange blob. No glasses. So I saw this orange blob that I knew was a lifeguard. And I'm just looking at the orange blob. Well, the orange blob, Bob, thought I was really intently staring at him. So he sent this little boy over and said, ask her if she wants to have lunch with me. And since I had nothing else to do, I sent the little boy back and said, yes, I'll have lunch with him. But I had no idea what he looked like or anything. And I just waited, and at lunchtime he came over.
1: Oh, that's amazing. Talk about a blind date.
0: Yes, truly a blind date. We had our lunch, and then he said, I think it was the weekend, you know, where would you like to go? What would you like to do? And I said, well, why don't we go to Coney Island tonight? And he said, no, I'm here all the time. So I think we went probably to a movie, probably Times Square.
1: So you were also the star of a really iconic photo taken at Coney Island Beach. Tell us about that.
0: Okay, back then, they had what was called cheesecake. Cheesecake was very popular, and that was taking pictures of women, girls in pinup poses. And the New York Daily News, I don't know if they did it on a daily basis or on a weekend basis, posted pictures in their centerfold of girls or women. I think some were celebrities, some might have been local people. How this picture came about, this photographer was roaming on the beach. And of course, he stood out because he was in a slacks and shirt, not a bathing suit. And he approached me and asked me if I would pose for a picture. And I said, yes. He, well, we try to get one on the beach, but that didn't work because there were just too many people.

0: ground. So we just looked around, and there were the jetty. Now, you are not allowed out on the jetty because it's dangerous, it's slippery, and you would not sunbathe on a jetty. The jetty was there for as a protective barrier. So I had the brilliant idea that I would climb out on the jetty, and he would, and I would lie down on the jetty, and that way we would be away from the crowds. And that's how that picture was set up. So we were on this little forbidden piece of property there. And I do remember that was hard and scratchy. You would not want to spend your time lying on a pile of jagged rocks.
1: Can you describe the photo for us?
0: Well, I'll tell you, the picture was taken by a speed graphic camera. If anybody knows about cameras, they were what all the newsmen used back then. I'm lying on the jagged rocks, facing the photographer, smiling. In the background, you see people in the water, people looking at me, the Ferris wheel. I think there's two roller coasters back there, some baths, stout baths, and hundreds of people on the beach. But the focus is on the subject, which is me. I think the bathing suit was a Janssen bathing suit. It was made out of very clingy, stretchy material. And at that time, there were massively padded bras. I mean, I was normal size. When standing up in that bra, it was a sight to behold. That's probably why he picked me.
1: How long were you lying there on the rocks? How long did it take to take the photo?
0: Well, by the time we got it set up and everything, I would say 10 minutes.
1: Was it uncomfortable?
0: It was very uncomfortable. I do remember that. Because that is not smooth rock. The rocks are jagged and pebbly, and probably the waves have washed over them many times, and they're not smooth slabs.
1: Okay, so when you saw the photo had come out, what was your reaction to it?
0: Well, I was looking for it because you told me what edition it would be in, and I saw it, and people I knew saw it, and we thought it was fun, but I never thought it would be what we now call an iconic photo. It was just, oh, another beach photo, another picture taken at the beach kind of thing. And, everybody liked it. It was only until later years that it got so much publicity.
1: Why do you think it's become so iconic?
0: I think it captures the spirit of the times. Here you have, a nice-looking young girl on the beach. You have all of Coney Island in the background. It's more than a picture of me. It's a picture of the times. I don't think this picture would play today. It's a glimpse into the past.
1: So how did you find the photo again?
0: I was looking at Coney Island. There's a site, Coney Island, now and then. And I was just looking at it, and there was my picture. This was maybe 5 years ago. So I wrote the New York News and said, I'm still here. And they did a little article on me. And the picture was republished, and I got email from all over the world about this picture. And I answered each and every one of them. Most of them were really very nice and wanted to know more about it. I remember one just struck me so funny. He said, well, people had more meat on their bodies back then. That just stayed with me. But, the speed graphic camera flattens you out, too. So, I wasn't quite as meaty as it looks.
1: You've really painted a picture for us of the Coney Island that you knew when you were younger. When was the last time you were actually there?
0: The last time I was to Coney Island was about, I'm going to guess, 20 years ago. And I think there was more building there than I remembered. I think that there were condos in that area, or maybe the condos were in Brighton Beach. It looked the same, but of course it looked different. The subway ride was exactly the same that I remember, but I'd love to go back. You know, it's not going to be open this year. I wanted to go down to New York this spring, but obviously that's out now, I think. Am I ever going to get back there? I don't know. I'm in good shape. But one of the things that when you get older, okay, next year I'll be 87, I just can't hop on a bus or a train and go wandering around the city by myself. It's not a good idea. Last time I went down to New York, my niece took me down and we stayed in a hotel. New York is prohibitively expensive, but I don't know what next year will bring.
1: Okay, last question. I just want to know, what does Coney Island mean to you? What do you think about when you remember it?
0: Okay, when I think of Coney Island, I always think of blue skies. The sky is always brilliant blue. The beach is packed with people. The sand is burning hot. Laughter, a lot of laughter, a lot of fun, running on the beach, playing ball on the beach. Freedom. And being very young and being very energetic and the whole world out there just waiting for you. It represents good times. And I know, you know, because I read, everything wasn't great and wonderful, but we're looking at one little snippet in time. There was Debbie and Linda, Vivian, of course. Vivian was my best friend, and Francine. And in my mind, all these people, like the song, are forever young. Sometimes I dream of New York, and when I dream of New York, I'm young too, and we're forever young.
2: And that was that interview. I actually really enjoyed listening to that, because I was listening to it at the same time, but hopefully you are. And I really enjoyed that because I think it shows how much and how little has changed, right? Because, you know, Coney Island is still kind of like this, I refer to it as like American mythos, where like the beach is kind of frozen eternally in time, where it's all of these like beautiful people and like beautiful moments and beautiful youth and all of that. So I do think that holds very true, but it's very interesting to see how like things, like the rides are like, it's a lot harder to get on a ride. The rides are like 10 times more like what's the word, monitored now, because people were literally flying off and dying, like flying off like Mary Poppins in the sky. So it's kind of interesting to hear what it was like before that, because what you mean there were no straps on the rides. Okay. But I just thought it was a really cute personal story kind of blown up into a bigger thing, because that's what I love the most about Coney Island and the beach in general. It's all of these like people's little mini stories that kind of got blown up into like a historical thing. I also think it's very fun that she met her husband on a literal blind date. I think that's so freaking cute. And I'm looking at the picture right now. It is such a fun picture, because it's like she said, she's on the rocks and everyone's behind her, and it's just like a real, like, not candid, you know? I also do think the conversation about how like beauty was maybe more authentic and less like artificial back then is an interesting one, because she's right. People did used to have more meat on their bones. People did used to just walk around existing like in their own bodies and letting pictures happen of them, as opposed to everything being like a posed candid opportunity, because people were still people. We weren't like our own mini brands yet. So I think that was really fun. All right. So I think I only got time to play one more interview, but I really do like this one. This one is from 2021, and it is an interview with Zohra Syed. And she was a poet and a writer who immigrated from Afghanistan as a child, and she grew up in southern Brooklyn. And due to kind of connections from like her home life, her culture, and kind of like the ghost stories and horror stories of that culture, she found herself drawn to Coney Island and like the magical, like I'm always talking about, Coney is a magic place, and she found herself drawn to that magic and kind of found herself within the place and like found her artistry within Southern Brooklyn. So I kind of wanted to play that interview for you guys as well. It's about 30 something minutes, so that should be the last thing we hear tonight. Tonight, I'm messing with y'all today. It's like 37 minutes, so that should be the last thing I play. So I'm going to go ahead, I'm going to play that, and I'll be back later to say goodbye.
3: This is Trisha Vita for the Coney Island History Project, and today we're speaking with Zora Saeed, a poet and writer who grew up in Southern Brooklyn.
4: I grew up in Sheepshead Bay on Ocean Avenue and Avenue X. Originally, we came from Afghanistan. I was born in Jalalabad on the eastern province of Afghanistan, and then we left for Saudi Arabia, and then from Riyadh we came to Brooklyn, where there was a small Turkestani community where Turkic people from Afghanistan, so we have our own separate community. We go by the old 1920s or 19th century term Turkestani. So we had a community center here in Brooklyn, and that's how we came here. I think Sheepshead Bay started out as far as Turkic footsteps with Crimean Tatars who came right after World War II. Then the Turkish population came after that. So there's many layers of Turkic people in Sheepshead Bay. So for us, it was very comfortable to come in the 80s and settle here. So I grew up in that post-World War II, post-war buildings on Ocean Avenue that go all the way up to, I think it's Church Avenue, where you have all those, or Parkside, where you have all those same six-floor buildings all around. So most of the supers were Turkic. So they were either Afghan Uzbek or Tatar or Turkish, and later became Albanian. So that was the connection. So we'd be able to play all along Ocean Avenue in these different homes. Those basements became really fun places for us to explore, play hide and seek, and just be kids. So that was the first years. And I went to PS 254, the Dag Hammarskjöld school. I loved it very much. I started kindergarten with Miss Sokoloff, who's much loved and was actually on Humans of New York, and is just one of these most angelic kindergarten teachers. And I spoke three different languages when I first came. Of course, baby versions of those three languages, Farsi, Uzbek, and Arabic. And when none of my languages worked, I used to act out in my kindergarten. And then I started learning English, had ESL classes, had the most wonderful teachers. My second grade teacher was Miss Isaacs, and I loved her very much. She had a doll collection she would show us pictures of, a porcelain doll collection, and I think that's where I first learned to read. So for the first time, I remember understanding the very first story was about a winter in some place, and spring was coming, so the snow was melting, the ice was melting, and it just felt like that's how I came to the English language. Like it just, all of the things that were hard or difficult or unreachable just started melting, and then this beautiful place opened up for me, and that's when I knew I could, that was the very first story I understood from beginning to end, and it really stayed with me. Mrs. Isaacs was really incredible. Not only did she have a talking car in the 80s that said go away, move back if you went too close to it, which she showed us, but when I first started teaching, I had a dream of her, and she said she looked like she was very proud of me, and I went into her cupboard and took like her lesson plans and was able to teach. So it's a very emotional connection I had with my elementary school, and they really took me in, took my brother and later, who's younger, in, and it was like a small family schoolhouse. It was really a beautiful experience. Even if there weren't too many Afghans in the class, I never felt it. I never felt different or unwelcome. And it was nice. It was an Italian, Jewish. There were Central Americans in my class as well. And it was a really nice, it was just a really nice school. I'm really fortunate that I had that. Of course, every once in a while, there was some kind of racism. There was some racist comments or things I didn't understand, but I never knew the term. So I don't think it really sunk in any way for me. And I don't know, I was too hungry for friends to let any kind of difference get in the way. So I just remember just hugging people, that even if they, I just remember this moment where I think she was trying to be my bully, but I ended up hugging her and she was like, oh my God, I can't deal with you. So we became friends. But I just say, I think Sheepsay was special for that. Oh, I didn't realize I'd have so much emotions. I want to cry. So I have a lot of love for that school. It was really a nurturing, wonderful place. And all the friends, I still stay in touch with the friends. I know exactly where everyone went off and lived. It was definitely wonderful. Of course, it has the popular girls and not so popular girls. Are you wearing the right clothes? Are you wearing something that matches or doesn't match? All those things. But what I remember is I never felt alone or isolated. And it was probably not until junior high school that we started feeling, and it wasn't so small, and it was a very large junior high, that it felt different. But Sheepsay Bay itself was wonderful.
3: And where was the junior high school?
4: Oh, the junior high school was in Homecrest, so that was Cunningham. And it was like a specialized one. I was going to computer science, which was supposed to be what I thought I wanted to do, but I never did. Obviously, I'm in writing and literature, but I remember that school was much bigger, but I love that school too because their idea of computer or digital or computer science stuff was like starting with the printing press, starting with teaching us how to make the abacus, typing on a 1930s typewriter. I still have my typing skills from that. And Mrs. Siegel, my fantastic typing teacher, and we were like still, there were better typewriters, but we just, I guess the school could only keep what it had. And it was those 1930s. And I have one actually back here. I have one of those old typewriters. I keep it because I used to jam my pinky in between the keys because my pinky was too small. And it's over here by my bills. Yeah, it's an Underwood. It's my lucky typewriter. I keep it on my desk. And I think it was one of the best ways, I think, to learn about computers. You learn every step. And the printing, we did wood blocks. It was like a full letterpress. We ran a journal and newspaper, and then we would print that. We would actually print it in-house on one of those old presses where you put like the Garamond was actually a draw of letters and metal letters, and we rolled the ink and we printed it and we made paper. So I think that kind of training was really special and important, and it stays with me. When you think of computers, it's just like really something technical, mechanical. Computers are only just mechanical learning, and those are the early examples of mechanical learning, right? So I think that kind of taking mechanical learning all the way to the roots is really quite a gift. And I love that about Cunningham Junior High School. It's a little more difficult, of course. Junior high school is a little more complicated, and it was a little more segregated, I would say, as far as what table you sit in the lunchroom, that type of thing. But I learned to write, I learned to read, I learned to write journalism reviews, and they had a really great journalism program. But we used to do from beginning to end, and I think that kind of experience is very rare. I teach, and I can't imagine telling my students who are coming in to think about not just coding, but what's the origin of mechanical learning. And I think Cunningham really gave me that, and I'm grateful. I run a nonprofit press, and we really focused on getting writers from South Brooklyn published and get their stories out. And we have a really great collection of short stories. It's called Hello Pork. That's also set in South Brooklyn. It's the Crimean Tatar community. It's very funny and gets a little sci-fi. We really dedicated a lot of our attention and publishing focus on that. But I think all that training really starts when you're young and little and you're like excited and you see how you can bring together a community of people to build something and make something. So I would have to say that I learned from really Sheepshead Bay. It was a really nice community. And even Homecrest, my junior high, there's something about building community that was really special, whether it was like the ladies on the lawn chairs who sat outside and either picked on us or gave us loving comments, both ways, very motherly, very grandmotherly. It was just a place where you didn't feel like so anonymous or isolated or separate from everyone else. It was, whether you were teased, which is also part of community building, or you were, why are you wearing these ripped jeans? Come over here and explain to me. She's on her fabulous lawn chair asking us why we're dressed this way. And we had to explain it was like the fashion or whatever in the 90s. So I don't know. I just feel like that sense of community in old Brooklyn was really important and really something that I loved very much, and I think was a gift of growing up where I did. We had Russian. We had all types of people, just like the variety, being able to go from block to block and have different choices of food and Turkish and then Russian. And then later on, we had more Chinese Americans, especially on Avenue U. It just opened up and became this very multicultural space without being aware of that term being multicultural or worldly or cosmopolitan, but just that even if people didn't speak English when they first came, there were friendships. My mother was friends with a Colombian family and then a Turkish family, and none of them spoke the same languages, but we just went and we played and they cooked, and food became that way of coming together. And I thought that's really special. You don't really always need language. They were learning English together. And I think I was very lucky to have been raised in the southern parts of Brooklyn. You always have access to the beaches. Everyone's happy. There's barbecues. People invite you over. Of course, we have to be careful because we can't eat pork. So there was all that. But I felt like I had a really strong foundation, and I never felt, even if I was bullied later in high school a little bit, but you don't have that same feeling because it's like you're trained. I don't know how to say this in a way. There is a kind of training in community building that's not always based on sameness. That there's a community building that I liked in how I was raised and where I grew up, in which it didn't matter if you understood one another. There were other ways of connecting. There was some heart in it. There was some hospitality and welcome, and that just that welcome itself is what creates that positive space for you to share with your neighbor, or not necessarily like something you have in common with. They were so different. There was like Dina and her parents who were all tattooed up, and then like American, and then our other neighbors who were Pakistani and very conservative, but they all came for the lunch that we had. It didn't matter. Or if we're at the beach and we saw everyone sat together, it didn't matter.
3: So I wanted to ask you, when did you know that you were a poet?
4: My first poem was for my fifth grade book, which I still have somewhere. It's a year-end literary and art thing we put together in a spiral notebook. And we all drew and wrote things out. I wrote a poem about a poodle. I think I won a contest and got it published. And it was really exciting. So I thought, oh, I'm going to always write poetry. And then I would sneak into the library, take my favorite books and draw for it at the end. Something I got in trouble for, actually. I would draw like flowers and a little mountain and stream. I was very obsessed with mountain, streams, and sun, which is actually what Afghanistan looks like now that I think about it. I just used to draw that everywhere, but it's a very mountainous country. I think that's where it started. And then junior high, I liked writing poetry. I don't think I was very good in a lot of subjects, to be honest. I wasn't a star student by any means, except in French. I really loved learning French language and languages in general, I guess, I was just interested in. And in literature, I liked the Shakespeare. And then I liked some Emily Dickinson poems. The very first poem I memorized was an Emily Dickinson poem, "A Taste of Liquor Never Brewed." And I loved that idea because I finally figured out what she was talking about. I think in junior high, I was like, oh my gosh, she's talking about being drunk on summer. That's amazing. And it sounded a lot like the poetry that I heard at home. One thing I liked about Afghan culture is that there's a lot of poetry memorized. So every occasion, there's a poem that's memorized and it's recited. And so in my multilingual family, which is Uzbek and Farsi, and then, you know, sometimes some Arabic would pop in because we were still fresh from Saudi Arabia. We went to Saudi Arabia because my grandmother married a Saudi man. He was also Turkic, part of that Turkestani community. When she remarried, so my father hadn't met her, so he went to go meet her and reconnect with his mother. And so that's why we had gone to Saudi Arabia, and he wanted to introduce her to me. I was born. So here in New York, hearing the poetry, the proverbs, the sort of, I guess, like limericks, like riddles and things, but in Farsi or in Uzbek, was really what formulated this fascination with language and sound and writing. By about ninth grade, I think I got into actually writing poetry. And then by 10th grade, it became my persona. It became like Zora's a poet. She dresses in black all the time and is a goth girl and that type of thing. I don't think Sheepshead Bay High School was known as the best school, but there were places and corners you can find to become, as I thought back then, cultured, which meant knowing about art, learning a little German to help my French, and then look into art. And I thought I was going to be either like an art curator at a museum or like something, and something definitely not a dentist, which was what my family wanted me to be, but definitely something different. So there was always the libraries and the English department offices that gave me that kind of haven for it. And I won my first poetry contest because of Mr. Trant, my high school teacher, and I performed. It was City College's Spring Festival, and so I got to wear this amazing black and white crocheted dress, which made me look like we were from the Addams Family. So we were in Harlem. Me and my friends all dressed in this like long, elaborate, or like Wednesday Addams type outfits. And it was really funny going into that neighborhood. And they were like all singing and dancing. They were singing the Addams Family song to us when we were coming out of the train. It was really funny. It was a funny memory. And I won second place for my poem. And it was like the first recognition, the first publication, the first thing that said, okay, it's verified, bona fide, Zora is a poet now, really. I remember I was 18, it was summer, I graduated, and I sent it to the Boog City Lit magazine, I can't remember, but Boog magazine was in the East Village. They sent me a thing, we love Sheepshead Bay. He wrote, this was my rejection letter, we love Sheepshead Bay, but this poem is not ready yet, but good luck with it. And it was the best rejection letter, and I kept it for years, and it was handwritten, and it was on like a little piece of probably a card that was actually something else. I don't know. It was probably used for something. I loved it. And then I went to Brooklyn College. I went to CUNY. I'm a straight CUNY student. I worked with Julie Agus. She was amazing. She's basically raised me as a poet, Julie Agus at Brooklyn College. And I started writing shorter poems, and they became longer and more experimental. And I would say she really helped me find the space and silence between words as well as the words. Poetry for me was like a place making. I write a lot about Sheepshead Bay. I write a lot about that magical portal of space, you know, that moment I had grown up in. Not the same anymore, maybe the same, I don't know. I'm definitely much more Central Asian nowadays, which is surprising. But for me, poetry is that place making. I can live on those words. Words that bubble up are the sort of place I can stand in. And then the water is just all of the things I still haven't articulated and space I still haven't found for myself. So for me, poetry was that place making, self making. So I can't write poetry about a lot of other things I realize. There are certain things I write poetry about. And it is between that movement of space between Brighton Beach and Sheepshead Bay, where me and my friends used to play the boardwalk that stretches all the way to Coney Island, Astroland, all of that. But I think it has a lot to do with those lawn chairs in the sidewalk and saying, hey, come over here, and talking and people bringing out food from their places and being like, hey, here, I have, oh, this one doesn't have pork, so you can eat this. And the poetry means to maybe capture that sense of home. Or of course, like for exiles or diasporans, I call myself a diasporan, but there's always a sense of there's a homeland, there's some place I belong. But Sheepshead Bay is also where I belong. That South Brooklyn feel of everyone working class and working hard together or coming together and making sure the kids were okay and getting along and raising healthy families. That was universal there. That was something that connected our differences.
3: Would you like to read one of your poems?
4: Sure. I will read one of my favorite early ones. I think I wrote this around when I was young, and somehow it still has a life. It's called Brooklyn. When Brooklyn didn't mean North Brooklyn and gentrified places. Let it begin in Brooklyn, in Brighton Beach, where the sidewalks swell and split from the weight of people and vegetable stands, where the rumble of the elevated trains intrude on conversations and steal the best pieces of gossip, where the Pakistani specialty shops corner themselves on Emmons Avenue, intimidated by the seagulls that reign over the beach, where the under of the boardwalk has been filled so that crime can be pushed out by grains of sand, where the streets huddle into one another, where mothers call for Ali or Igor or Billy to come home, where high school girls in heavy makeup and permed hair smoke Newports and hang out by corner Tiamo stores to gossip, where neighbors whisper the Russians are taking over as they point to colorful Russian flyers. We Afghans are too small in number to take part in backtalk and too new to claim the streets. Overwhelmed by the Babel of Brooklyn, we have resigned ourselves to one building on Neptune Avenue. Mothers decorate the four floors with prayers and ornate calligraphy. Walls are spotted with our elementary school projects of tempera paint and raw noodles. The walls belong to children and blessings. Fathers work late and smoke cherry tobacco on the roof. Black tea and lawn furniture bring the men face to face with the sky, mute with midnight. We peek at our fathers from the fire escape. For another night, we have slipped past our bedtimes like water through combs. Fathers are rare and keep to themselves. In the day, we are in the world of mothers, but all of our spines, including the buildings, belong to fathers. That's something I wrote when I was 19. That's how I got into the BFA program at Brooklyn College with the poetry program. It's so funny. So lovely to return to it. It's like going back into an old jacket or something, finding stuff in the pockets.
3: So you also lived on Neptune Avenue?
4: We had a friend.
2: All right. So I'm going to have to stop her right there. That was such a fun interview. I might reach out to her if she's still around because she's like such a sweetheart. You can really hear the brightness of her aura in her voice. So yeah, we got a couple seconds left on the clock, but I'm going to be signing off for today. I hope you had fun. I hope it was interesting to hear from older people who've been interviewed, older guests, and I'll see you all next week. Bye, guys.
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1: How's it going? 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
2: And she saw boxes of votes come in. 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
0: Which is about...

0: Good Lord. From Pacifica Radio in Los Angeles, this is The Bradcast, as heard on KPFK 90.7 FM in LA and on dozens of other fine affiliate stations over both the public airwaves and the internet around the country and the world, blanketing planet Earth. I'm Brad Friedman, your friendly investigative blogger, journalist, troublemaker, muckraker, all-around swell fellow, says me from bradblog.com. Thank you very much for joining us once again today. Glad to be with you. It was midterm primary election day on Tuesday in six, count 'em, six states, including Iowa, where, by the way, Democrats, in what has become in recent years a very red state, Democrats are hoping for a shot this year at flipping both the governor's mansion and a U.S. Senate seat from red to blue this year. Long shots, perhaps, in both cases, but much less so, not quite as long of a shot in a blue tsunami year, should one develop the way it's certainly looking quite possible that it might this year, Desi Doyen.
1: Even in Iowa. Wow.
0: We will see. It was also election day in Montana, New Jersey, New Mexico, South Dakota, and yes, right here in the great state of California, where the state really is looking at one of the strangest and most unpredictable governor's races in decades, with more than 60, I think I said more than 50 incorrectly on yesterday's show, more than 60 candidates, 61 to be precise, running to fill the office being vacated by the term-limited, two-term Democratic governor, Gavin Newsom, who is expected to run for president in 2028. But on Tuesday's ballot in California, there were 24 Democrats, 12 Republicans, one Libertarian, one Peace and Freedom candidate, and 23 no party or decline to state candidates, all on the same ballot, running for the same job, at least for the top two slots to run for that job this November. We could see some surprises in the results of the gubernatorial primary, which is being run, as I note, as an all-party top two primary in the otherwise very blue state, where all of those folks are running in the same contest and where it is not particularly clear, even on election day, who the Democratic front runner actually is. Former Democratic congressman and state attorney general Javier Becerra is believed to be in front, with Republican former Fox News host Steve Hilton and Democratic activist billionaire Tom Steyer vying for the second slot this November. But who really knows? Well, maybe you do if you're listening to this show the following day, but we don't. What we do know is that Donald Trump wants Republicans to vote for Steve Hilton. As former Republican prosecutor turned Democratic editor-in-chief of Midas News, Ron Filipkowski notes today, reposting one of dozens of social media posts from Donald Trump today. Filipkowski says Trump makes the same corrupt authoritarian pitch to California voters that he made to Hungarians. I will send lots of U.S. taxpayer dollars to you if you vote for my guy. It didn't work so well in Hungary. We'll see how it works here. But his comments, Filipkowski's comments, were added to a screenshot of one of Trump's posts this morning on his failing social media site, reading, quote, California, vote today for Steve Hilton for governor. He will work with me and the federal government. The money will flow because I have confidence in him, but not any of the others. And we will make California great again. Steve Hilton will never let you down. Vote now, says Donald Trump.
1: So he's implying that if you don't vote for him, he threatens that he won't send any taxpayer dollars, which that has been a problem with getting delayed FEMA disaster requests for California approved.
0: Elect the Fox News guy, and I will make sure that California gets money.
1: Gets taken care of.
0: Right. Specifically, by the way, that would be money that California taxpayers are gracious enough to give to the federal government in order to allow Trump to corruptly misuse it by, for example, promising to send money to California only if voters here vote the way that he wants us to. Of course, California is the fourth largest economy in the world and pays far more in taxes to the federal government than we receive back in return, unlike almost all of the so-called red states in the country who take more than they give. So you're welcome, much of the rest of the country. And we will see if Trump's act of strongmanism on Tuesday morning actually, Wednesday morning, if it actually turns out to have helped or hurt his favored Fox News host in the state's gubernatorial race. There could be other surprises as well in the mayoral contest here in Los Angeles. And of course, for those listening to today's show tomorrow, well, you may be ahead of us on that one as well. Either way, we will have a full roundup of notable and otherwise available election results in all six states on our next thrilling broadcast. Next up, by the way, next week on June 9, so you can start voting now, it's election day in four states next Tuesday: Nevada, North Dakota, South Carolina, and Maine, where there is a very interesting contest among Democrats to try and finally unseat Republican U.S. Senator Susan Collins, considered to be one of the best flip opportunities for Democrats in the Senate this year. I will not put my thumb on the Democratic primary out there, where a controversial, to say the least, Democratic first-time political candidate and oyster farmer Graham Plattner is currently expected to win the nomination, the Democratic nomination, to take on Collins this November. But we will see how that goes next week.
1: Yeah, we'll see how the Maine voters decide how they want to go.
0: But it is election season around here, which is fine by me, as voting and elections, for now, as flawed as they may be in these United States, remain the only way, for now, to change the course toward authoritarianism that we are being led down by Donald Trump and the Republican Party, which is still kowtowing to him, even as they are finally beginning to see the flaw in that strategy, with Trump's approval ratings plummeting amid, as we discussed in detail on yesterday's program, one failure after another by the president, by the White House, and amid a rapidly deteriorating presidency overall. Whether the mainstream corporate media is being as clear with you as they should about that right now. So prepare your voting strategy for this year as early as you can, so you can also be free to help others to get to the polls this year, come hell or high water. And frankly, we are likely wading into both over the next several months. Speaking of hell and high water, Desi Doyen will be joining us later this hour for our Green News Report after after a week off last week. Again, another slow news week last week, so we will be lucky if we can even fill in all 6 minutes in that report later this hour. But speaking of elections and hell and high water and even California, Tina Peters. Yes, the former Mesa County, Colorado county clerk who broke into her own secure voting system room in the middle of the night after the 2020 election, along with an accomplice for whom she had created a fake ID, disabled the security cameras in the room, which, you know, is the sort of thing you're doing if you're not doing anything wrong, right? You disable the security cameras, and then allowed that accomplice, a computer guy, a hacker guy, to disassemble voting machines, essentially, and tabulators made by the Dominion Voting System Company, and copy all of the system's proprietary and very sensitive software. And then she released that software over the internet to her other MAGA friends, who were busy either pretending or being fooled that the 2020 election was somehow stolen that year from Donald Trump by Joe Biden or by the Dominion Voting System Company, or by China, or by Italy, or by Venezuela's Hugo Chavez, who had actually died years earlier, or something. So remember Tina Peters? Nice lady. Here she was when law enforcement officials tried to arrest her as part of a case against a fellow employee who also participated in this scam. And during a court hearing for that employee, Tina Peters, in direct violation of the judge's orders, actually videotaped the hearing with her iPad that the law enforcement officials were trying to get as part of evidence in that case. Here's the lovely Tina Peters during that episode.
2: Let go of me! Let go of me! Let go of me! Let go of me! It hurts. Let go of me. Give me my teeth.
3: You understand?
2: Stop it.
4: Sorry.
2: No, let go of me. Yes, you are, Caleb. Give me my key to my car. Give me my key to my car. Give me my key to my car. Give it to me. Give me my key.
3: Step outside.
0: Well, all I can tell you is it must be nice to be a 70-year-old white woman when the police show up.
1: No kidding.
0: And you can treat them like that. You think how many other people would have gotten treated like that weren't white? Anyway, lovely woman. More importantly, she was the chief election official in Mesa County, Colorado, doing all of this stuff. She was eventually barred from touching voting systems or having anything to do with Mesa County elections by Colorado's Democratic Secretary of State, Jenna Griswold. Peters then, confusing her celebrity among the MAGA election denier crowd with actual popularity among voters, decided to run for the Secretary of State's office in 2022, and she lost so bigly she did not even make it out of the Colorado Republican Party primary in her effort to challenge Griswold, who would go on that year in 22 to win a second term to office. But eventually, the law caught up to Tina Peters. She was tried and convicted for multiple state crimes related to breaching Mesa County's election equipment in early 2021 and then lying to law enforcement officials about it all. She was found guilty in August of 2024 of 7 charges, of 4 felony charges and 3 misdemeanors, specifically 3 counts of attempting to influence a public servant, 1 count of conspiracy to commit criminal impersonation, 1 count of first-degree official misconduct, 1 count of violation of duty, and 1 count of failure to comply with Secretary of State regulations. All pretty serious stuff, all related to unauthorized access to election machines and deception of county and state officials, which, if you're a longtime listener to the Brad blog, you may recall this whole event caused quite a bit of panic before the Republican Party's failed attempted recall election of Democratic California Governor Gavin Newsom back in 2021, as voting system experts were incredibly alarmed about the fact that Peters had broken into that software, made copies of it, and released that software into the wild just before the election out here in California, where we use the exact same voting systems in several counties that Peters had breached and then distributed the software for. Now, Newsom would go on, nonetheless, to easily win that recall, nonetheless, and Peters, who never uncovered any sort of fraud whatsoever in those machines that she breached, as she and Donald Trump have since pretended, well, she ended up being sentenced to 9 years in prison for her crimes after the judge determined that at her sentencing that she had shown no remorse whatsoever for any of the 7 serious crimes, 4 felonies and 3 misdemeanors on which she was found guilty by a jury. In the ensuing years, while the disgraced 70-year-old Peters eventually went to prison beginning in August of 2024, Donald Trump has pretended that, you know, she has exposed some sort of fraud by Democrats, and that's why they had to lock her up. That's why they had to throw her in jail. I guess she discovered this fraud by Democrats on her own machines that she oversaw herself in Mesa County, and that because of that, she should be freed from jail. But unlike all of the other criminals and liars that Donald Trump was able to free from jail with a pardon, Tina Peters was charged under state law in Colorado, where his pardons have no effect. Though that didn't keep him from trying, he actually issued a pardon for Tina Peters anyway, ridiculously. But Trump would go on to threaten the state of Colorado itself if its Democratic Governor Jared Polis did not release her from prison, going so far as to block federal money from going to the state, as he corruptly does, and even threatening to shut down the national jewel known as the National Center for Atmospheric Research, or NCAR, which is based in Colorado. And he is still working toward that goal of shutting down NCAR because it would both punish Colorado and help him on his, you know, his pretending that climate change is not real. But apparently he's doing all of that stuff, having no clue what Tina Peters actually did. Here was Trump on Peters back in February of this year explaining her crimes.
4: She was in charge of a voting area, and she saw boxes of votes come in. So she went over to check it, and they put her in jail for voter manipulation, and she's still in jail. And they better let her out fast, and they're suffering a big price, Colorado. They have this woman in jail who's 71 years old and probably has cancer. She's sick. And they put her in because she challenged somebody that was dumping ballots into a box, okay? And they didn't put them in jail.
0: So that's just completely untrue. That's completely fantastical. It has no relation to reality in any way, shape, or form. And that's Donald Trump talking about someone who he issued a pardon for, and he has no clue what she actually did. Totally false in every imaginable sense. As the great Kyle Clark of News 9 in Denver explained in response to Trump's comments at the time.
5: What President Trump said there is almost entirely, like word for word, false. Have no idea where he is getting this story about Tina Peters challenging someone dumping ballots into a box. We have covered Peters for 5 years and have never heard anyone claim that. What Peters did is well established. Even her own legal team admits it. They just say that it was justified. Peters snuck a hacker around security protocols using another person's ID so that hacker could make a copy of election systems. She's not in jail for voter manipulation, like President Trump said, whatever that means. She's in jail on 4 felonies and 3 misdemeanors for her role in that election systems breach, which did not impact any actual votes. Trump also claims that Peters probably has cancer. She had cancer years ago. Recently, she had a cough, which her lawyer says has improved. All of this to say, it is not clear if President Trump knows what Tina Peters did to land in prison, leading to his campaign of retaliation against Colorado, where he's withheld disaster funding, tried to freeze federal spending here, vetoed a clean drinking water project, relocated a military command, and is closing a major science lab.
0: And in the meantime, and by the way, there was a woman in Arizona around the same age as Tina Peters, also a white woman, who made some similar-ish claims to the ones that Donald Trump is making. That woman never went to jail. Maybe that's how he confused, I guess, all white women look the same to him.
1: Look, it's a wasted journey trying to understand what Trump is talking about.
0: In the meantime, as Tina Peters has been serving her 9 years in jail, a state appeals court ruled that, in fact, Peters should be resentenced for a number of her crimes because the court believed that the lower court judge impermissibly gave her a longer sentence than warranted because she continued to express her evidence-free claims that the 2020 election had been stolen from Donald Trump, which is not a crime to believe that and to say that.
1: Yeah, but showing no remorse, that was why the judge did that.
0: That's what the judge says, but the appellate court looked at it and they said, well, looks to me like the judge held it against her that she had these beliefs. So she needs to be resentenced. The convictions were not thrown out, just she had to remain in jail and the judge needed to review the sentencing. The charges would stand, but sentencing would be reconsidered. But before that could even happen, and with all of the pressure that Governor Polis was facing from Donald Trump, who knew nothing about this case, just a few weeks ago, the otherwise termed out Democratic Colorado Governor Jared Polis stunned fellow Democrats, including Secretary of State Jenna Griswold, by issuing an order of clemency to Tina Peters, after she had served only about a year and a half of her 9-year sentence, during which, by the way, she got into a number of physical fights with other inmates. As I said, lovely woman. And while her convictions would stand, her sentence would be reduced after the clemency by Polis by half to 4 years and 4 months, and she would be freed from prison on parole on June 1, Polis could not even wait for the court to do the resentencing for some reason. In his clemency order, he acknowledged the seriousness of Peters' crimes. Polis wrote that Peters was, quote, convicted of serious crimes and deserved to spend time in prison.

0: sure that my actions always follow the law and I will avoid the mistakes of the past. Now, Democratic state officials were infuriated about all of this, infuriated by what the Democratic governor actually did. And that would include Colorado's Democratic U.S. Senator Michael Bennett, who is now currently the Democratic front runner to replace the termed out Polis in this November's gubernatorial election in the state. So infuriated was Bennett by all of this that when asked if he would consider naming Jared Polis to fill the U.S. Senate seat that he will be vacating if he goes on to win the governor's race this year, Bennett, a fellow Democrat, said absolutely not. He would not even consider Polis at this time for the job because freeing Tina Peters, he said, was disqualifying, which is pretty remarkable considering he's talking about the sitting Democratic governor. The state Democratic Party would go on to hold a vote to censure Jared Polis for giving clemency to Tina Peters, barring the sitting Democratic governor from speaking at Democratic Party meetings or Democratic events. In advance of Peters' release this week on Monday, Senator Bennett issued a statement reading as follows, quote, Tina Peters remains a convicted felon who knowingly violated Colorado law and compromised election security. A Colorado jury found her guilty of four felonies for breaching secure election systems. Tina Peters' release does not change the facts of her case, nor does it change our obligation to defend our democracy at a time when President Trump continues to attack vote by mail. Colorado votes almost entirely by mail to undermine confidence in our elections and pressure public officials to bend to his political agenda. We must be even more vigilant in protecting the rule of law and the integrity of our electoral system. About 2 weeks ago, Vice President J.D. Vance was being asked about Donald Trump's pretend settlement agreement. But it was a very real $1.8 billion slush fund that he was attempting to create at the time to pay off criminals who he claimed to be, you know, purported victims of Joe Biden's so-called weaponization of the Justice Department, you know, like the actual weaponization of the Justice Department that we are seeing by Donald Trump's department. Well, Vance, like a good little corrupt puppy, defended that slush fund that will now apparently go away, at least according to Donald Trump's defense attorney and now acting attorney general, Todd Blanche. That slush fund is no more.
1: So they say.
0: But like a good little puppy, as I said, Vance went on to cite, yes, Tina Peters as being one of those poor victims who needed to be made whole, who needed to be compensated for all of the terrible punishment that she had received under the hands of Joe Biden. Even though, by the way, Tina Peters was convicted under Colorado state law and neither Biden nor his Department of Justice had anything at all to do with it. In any event, here was Vance responding as far as why this slush fund is really important.
2: Tina Peters is this woman who is about to get out of prison, thanks in large part to the president's good work in Colorado. This is a woman who, at worst, if you believe everything that the prosecutors said about her, committed misdemeanor trespassing, and somebody threw the book at her, this innocent grandmother was going to spend 10 years in prison, completely disproportionate to any misdemeanor trespassing that I've ever seen. Was that fair? No. Is it reasonable for her to get some compensation for the fact that she was treated unfairly? I think the answer is yes.
0: Of course you do, because you have no clue what she actually did. If you believe everything that the prosecutor said, all she did, according to the vice president of the United States, was commit three misdemeanor trespassing charges and got 9 years in prison for it. No, that is not what she did. Actually, she was charged on three misdemeanors and four felony charges, which I guess Vance just decided did not exist.

0: exist? The way his administration has decided that climate change does not exist if you just wish things away hard enough? Man, the felonies related to giving administrative level access to voting equipment, to an outsider, to a hacker, lying to state officials and law enforcement about it, running from arrest for weeks and costing the state at least $1 million just to replace those voting systems that were under her care that she was elected and sworn to protect. So no, if you believe everything the prosecutor said, it was much more than three trespassing misdemeanors. In response to whether Senator Bennett thought Peters should receive money from Trump's attempted but now apparently failed $1.8 billion slush fund to dole out money to criminals that he decided were mistreated by the Biden administration, even though he has no idea how they were mistreated or even if they were treated at all, because this was state charges, or in Peter's case, because she threatened both state and American elections by breaching voting systems and distributing their software over the internet. In response to that, Bennett wrote in his statement, quote, "A jury convicted Tina Peters. An appeals court upheld those convictions. Colorado should not be forced to subsidize anyone, especially Peters, who knowingly violated election security laws and betrayed the public trust. I will keep fighting to protect our democracy and stop this taxpayer-funded slush fund before a single dollar is paid out." And as noted, we got news late today from Todd Blanche that they are giving up the ghost on that one.
1: So they say.
0: Because as many as 12 Republican U.S. senators have said they won't fund it. Though, I will note the investigation of whether Donald Trump committed a crime against the United States, fraud against the United States in trying to create that fund. That remains an open question that is currently under investigation in a federal court. If you're not familiar with that matter, you can get familiar with it over at bradblog.com. See Ernie Canning's story on that near the top of the blog this week. That case continues. But as Bennett tweeted in response to some of Peter's comments on Steve Bannon's show on Monday, just moments, I guess, after she was released from prison, Bennett said, quote, "Tina Peters is out of prison and already spreading the same false claims about Colorado elections that led her to commit four felonies in the first place, all in service of Trump's big lie. That's not what remorse looks like," said the senator. Here was part of Tina Peters' comments on Bannon's show on Monday.
2: I know that the Democrats are going to cheat, and no one's really addressing the problem that the basic, that I spent my time in prison as retribution for, and that was exposing the election machines that allow the votes to be flipped.
0: Well, she sounds repentant, doesn't she? Let me be clear. Tina Peters exposed nothing. She revealed nothing other than, you know, how the code in these machines actually works to make it easier for Democrats or Republicans, if they want to flip results on these machines. She revealed no fraud. She revealed no evidence of same. At best, she helped underscore what some of us actual election integrity folks have been exposing for years. That these voting systems, yes, can be manipulated, as we have actually revealed at bradblog.com and on the show for about two decades now. Tina Peters added absolutely nothing to that decades-long investigation into these voting systems. But simply because voting systems can be manipulated does not mean that they were manipulated. And that is a very, very big difference that Tina Peters does not seem to understand. She found zero evidence, zero, that any votes were manipulated. And zero evidence of election fraud of any kind other than her own in breaching voting systems and putting elections further at risk of, yes, fraud, specifically by people with direct access to those machines. People like, yes, Tina Peters. No, she did not see somebody come in with a box of ballots and go over and check it out and get arrested for voter manipulation. No, she was not in jail because of three misdemeanor trespassing charges. These were very serious crimes, and the people calling for her to be released despite them have no clue what she actually did. And frankly, if they did have a clue, they wouldn't care. As to Jared Polis, the Democratic governor of Colorado, and what he was possibly thinking, nobody I have spoken to actually seems to know. A journalist friend of mine in Colorado who works with one of the major news outlets there suggests that everyone in Colorado is kind of clueless about this as to what Jared Polis was actually could possibly have been thinking in freeing Tina Peters. In the meantime, Donald Trump still seems to be gunning to destroy the National Center for Atmospheric Research, or NCAR, although folks are challenging that in court. But Polis has seemingly destroyed any further possibility of running for office, it seems to me, at least as a Democrat, where some had thought he was likely to make a run even for president in 2028. Or certainly to get that Senate seat that Michael Bennett will be vacating in hopes of winning the governorship in Colorado. So what Polis thinks he's doing from here, why he thinks he was doing this? At best, it seems to me, Polis is likely to get a nice gig as the resident Democratic dupe on Fox News at this point. And Tina Peters, after she burns out her 15 minutes of criminal infamy, will soon fade into Sarah Palin-like obscurity. At least I hope. And those of us who actually give a damn about election integrity and democracy, well, for us, that good fight will continue. Much more ahead on today's broadcast. I'm Brad Friedman. 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

0: Dadblog.com. Well, not everything is hot right now. Coming up momentarily, Desi Doyen and our latest green news report.
1: Yep.
0: Until then, you've got me. According to CNN today, John Stewart. No, not that John Stewart. This is a guy named John Stewart from Golden Lake, Ontario, up in Canada. He was supposed to be at the Indy 500 this past Memorial Day weekend, but nope, not this year. Every spring, for about 35 years, Stewart has traveled to Indianapolis to meet up with his American relatives, enjoy the lead-up of race morning, soak in the pomp and circumstance, and talk to people with a beer in his hand. He's been known to easily spend $10,000 on these annual week-long trips here in the U.S. But Stewart said that he has reached a, quote, ideological breakpoint. Unlike some Canadians who have already been boycotting all things USA, Stewart has not wanted to hurt regular American jobs when it's the man in charge that he takes issue with. But recent conversations with Trump-supporting American colleagues are ultimately, according to CNN, what made him think twice about spending vacation time arguing with people in the U.S. Quote, I just don't want to put myself in that position on a holiday where I know I'm going to be normally just having beers and watching racing. I just think I wouldn't enjoy some of the conversations, he said. While Trump's chaotic salvo of tariffs levied on Canada and his rhetoric of calling for Canada to become the 51st state were bothersome, it has been the launch of the war in Iran that put Stewart over the edge. Quote, it's not really Canadian versus American, it's just right versus wrong, he said. For now, he's pausing all personal trips to the U.S. Well, John Stewart, the one from Canada, he's not the only one, despite the ridiculous line that you have now heard our delusional president repeat like 1,000 times.
2: But we've never been hotter than we are right now. This is the hottest country anywhere in the world.
3: Our country was dead. Now we have the hottest country anywhere in the world.
2: Under the radical left Democrats, we were a dead country. Now we are the hottest country anywhere in the world.
1: So hot, nobody wants to come here.
0: Yeah, so hot, not. Not so hot after all. I mean, if you can imagine that Trump might be lying to us or something, it turns out we are really quite unhot right now here in the U.S. As CNN reports in its analysis this week, the complete 2025 data is in. And the message is clear. International visitors stayed away from the U.S. in the first real year-over-year decline since the COVID-19 pandemic. The drop in visitors was larger even than during the global recession of 2008. How's that for hot? This time, it wasn't a pandemic or a collapse of the market. It was human error, writes CNN. Travelers cite presidential rhetoric and policies manifesting in highly public wars, both figurative and literal, as some of the reasons for staying away. 4 million fewer foreign visitors came to the U.S. in 2025 as compared to 2024 under, yes, Joe Biden.
1: Wow, 4 million.
0: You know, under Joe Biden, when our country was absolutely dead before Trump came back to office, he tells us. But with the collapse in foreign travel to the U.S. in 2025 under Donald Trump, there has also been a decrease in total spending by foreign travels by more than $8 billion. And that's a conservative estimate. I'll get to that in a second. But how is that for the hottest country in the world, losing $8 billion at least? That's not just bad for those working in the service and tourism industries. The impact of a self-inflicted decrease in international visitors of this magnitude has implications on America's standing in the world, its soft power diplomacy, and the economy as a whole. The 5.5% drop in international tourism in 2025 is the worst single-year decline in two decades, with the exception of the 2020 pandemic. Quote, we used to be a country that others wanted to emulate. That narrative no longer exists, says Juliette Kayyem, the faculty chair of the Homeland Security Project at the Harvard Kennedy School. If you're a foreigner now, she said, what you're absorbing about the United States is a dysfunctional government, ICE raids, Americans being killed, crime everywhere, she said. With significantly fewer people actually coming here, she explained, the long-term harm is that the world will not know America. The narrative of the United States is now a country that is at best not to be respected and at worst a democracy that is floundering. Sounds about right. Perceptions aside, there are recent practical barriers of visiting the U.S. as well. Hesitation around a proposed $250 visa integrity fee, whatever that means, war-induced spikes in jet fuel prices, and the defunding of something called Brand USA, which is apparently the only American organization that markets U.S. tourism to international audiences. But it has been defunded by the Trump administration. Bills were introduced in the House and Senate to restore funding, but neither of those bills has moved forward at this time. So we defunded the thing that encouraged people to come here and spend money here. This action from Washington has caused enough confusion or even ill will that Brand USA recently launched a campaign to, quote, build traveler confidence and clear up misinformation, including clarifying that the visa integrity fee, that $250 fee, that's not yet being collected. So don't worry about that. Come on in. You won't have to pay that $250. And that a Trump administration proposal to collect 5 years of social media history from certain visitors, that is not current policy. Don't worry about that. Come on in. Good luck with that, Brand USA. Department of Homeland Security Secretary Mark Wayne Mullen has also publicly floated an idea to restrict customs processing operations at airports in so-called sanctuary cities. That sounds like another great idea as well, doesn't it? That yeah. Should help for tourism. The administration has so far not moved forward with that, but how does that sound to people who might want to come and visit and, you know, fly into, say, New York or Los Angeles or any number of so-called sanctuary cities to come and visit? Where do they have to fly? To Poughkeepsie to take a bus 18 hours thereafter to get to where they really want to go? To go see a Broadway show?
1: Hey, you wanted to go to Los Angeles, but instead you're going to Idaho.
0: Idaho is very nice, by the way.
1: It is.
0: I hope that's not an Idaho slam that you're making.
1: If you're trying to get to someplace in California, flying to Idaho is not going to get you there very fast.
0: Okay, but it's really nice when you are in Idaho. You'll enjoy it very much. See, I'm working for Brand USA now, so I have to say these sorts of things. No worries. I'm sure that the news that we are not yet barring people traveling into so-called sanctuary cities and that we are not yet going to take 5 years of your social media history and that we're not going to charge you an extra $250 just cause you want to come visit the hottest country in the world. And boy, are we hot. Those who did visit, by the way, the U.S. in 2025, according to CNN's analysis, spent more per person. Of course, that could be thanks to inflation. But because of the significant decline in visitor numbers, the total spending was about $8.5 billion less compared to the year before, according to the World Travel and Tourism Council. Another group, however, Tourism Economics, estimates that the loss is worse than $8.5 billion. It's actually up to about $25 billion, $25 billion less being brought in when compared with what was forecasted to have been spent in the U.S. had tourism stayed on its expected growth track from where it was during the Biden administration. So had it kept growing at the rate that it was growing under Joe Biden, we would have had $25 billion more after 2025. But for thanks to Donald Trump. And the U.S. Downturn, apparently, is an outlier. In other words, it's not the whole world. It's not, oh, everybody is traveling less now because of this or that. Maybe they are now because of the war. But last year, 2025, the U.S. was the outlier here. 80 million more people traveled internationally in 2025 compared with the year before. Yet, according to the World Travel and Tourism Council in its April press release, they chose other destinations. More people traveling, less people coming to the United States. That's hot, baby. While there were noticeable drops in visitors from Germany, India, France, Chile, Australia, and China, the vast majority of the drop in visitors was due to Canadians, like that John Stewart guy, not crossing the border after deciding, you know what, I think I'll stay home or travel to a country that doesn't hate us and keeps threatening to invade us and slapping tariffs on us and make us the 51st state. Who can blame these people for not wanting to come here? I live here and I don't even really want to be here. So anyway, keep that. All of that in mind the next time you hear Trump lying to you about America being the hottest country in the world right now. The only thing hot around here these days is the global temperatures, thanks in no small part also to Donald Trump. Maybe that's what he means by the U.S. is now the hottest country in the world. Speaking of, a quick break, and we're back with Desi Doyen and our latest Green News Report right here on the broadcast. I'm Brad Friedman. Don't touch that dial.
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0: are back from a week off. As usual, nothing at all happened. Nothing to report in the Green News Report. Unless I'm wrong about that, Dizzy Doyne. Am I wrong about that?
1: You might be a little wrong. What? It might have been difficult to shove in all the thousands of things that happened. So we did our best.
0: Into just 6 minutes. Well, yep. We'll see how good we did in our latest Green News Report.
2: We're looking at upwards of 1.5 billion barrels of oil that were supposed to be produced this year across the Middle East that now will not be. And that's increasingly a best case scenario.
1: Oil industry warns inventory is running dangerously low as Donald Trump's little excursion in Iran continues into its fourth month.
3: In some places, the mercury is a whopping 16 degrees Celsius or 29 degrees Fahrenheit higher than the average for this time of year.
1: Historic heat wave in Europe shatters temperature records. Plus, a whole bunch of stuff that happened while we were out.
0: All of that stuff and more straight ahead from BradBlog.com. I'm Brad Friedman.
1: And I'm Desi Doyen.
0: Stand by for 6 minutes of independent green news, politics, analysis, and snarky comment.
4: People are spending more on gas, but they're also spending more on everything else. And I think that that's a sign that you would see when people are optimistic about the future.
0: Yes, it's also a sign you would see when gas prices have gone through the roof along with inflation. Kevin Hassett, director of Donald Trump's National Economic Council. This is your Green News Report. Okay, Desi Doyen, I know you got a lot to get to. We've been gone for a week, so have at it.
1: All right, first up, while we were out, the U.S.-Israeli war on Iran remained in stalemate, despite Donald Trump's repetitive claims that a deal is, quote, very close. On Monday, global oil prices spiked once again after Iran halted the negotiations in the wake of ongoing U.S. and Israeli missile strikes. Because of the closure of the Strait of Hormuz, roughly 1.5 billion barrels of oil has been permanently removed from the market this year, according to oil commodities expert Rory Johnson. And many nations are not going back.
2: Countries that have been hit hardest by this, countries across Asia, are also the ones that were electrifying their fleets fastest prior to the war. And I think that if anything, this is going to boost those efforts and kind of redouble efforts to electrify and diversify away from this risk.
0: Well, that's good.
1: ExxonMobil warns that oil inventories will hit dangerously low levels in just weeks. Goldman Sachs on Monday projected that rising energy prices will persist through at least the end of this year, continuing to erode household spending power.
0: So most importantly, no matter how little oil is on the market, ExxonMobil will continue to make record profits.
1: Yes, they will.
0: Oh, good.
1: While we were out in Europe and the UK, an exceptionally early, deadly heat wave shattered temperature records for the month of May, in some places by as much as 29 degrees Fahrenheit, higher than average for this time of year, straining electric grids. London hit a record 95 degrees. Spain and France topped 100 degrees.
0: Yikes.
1: It's very dangerous because most buildings in Europe don't have air conditioning and are not designed for 21st century heat extremes. Scientists say that heat waves are becoming hotter, longer, and more frequent due to human-caused climate change, which the UN climate chief called, quote, a brutal reminder of the costs of global warming caused by burning fossil fuels.
0: And they're happening in the month of May?
1: Yes. While we were out in Washington State, 11 workers were killed in a chemical tank explosion at a paper manufacturer. Meanwhile, in Southern California, just a few miles away from Disneyland, a different massive chemical tank nearly exploded, forcing the evacuations of some 40,000 residents. Both incidents came in the wake of the Federal Chemical Safety Board issuing a warning over the Trump administration's disaster policy, saying the administration is taking, quote, a significant step backwards in preventing chemical disasters.
0: Yep, that sounds like them.
1: In other news, Donald Trump rescinded several 50-year-old executive orders that had restricted off-road vehicle use on fragile public lands. The new orders are intended to boost drilling and logging.
0: Of course.
1: The Trump Securities and Exchange Commission moved to repeal a Biden-era rule requiring large public companies to inform their investors of climate-related related risks to their businesses. The Trump EPA doubled down on its efforts to make America polluted again by moving to postpone enforcement of Biden-era vehicle pollution limits. And the Trump Labor Department weakened Biden-era heat rules intended to protect workers from excessive heat exposure. Finally, a bit of good news. While we were out, a new study concluded that thanks to the explosive growth in clean energy technologies like wind, solar, and batteries, what used to be considered the worst-case climate change scenario now appears to have been averted. Climate science deniers like Donald Trump lied about the study, pretending to not understand the concept of the word scenario. However, researchers warn that humanity is still on a dangerous trajectory and must move faster away from burning climate-warming fossil fuels.
0: Well, that's good news, I think. I'll take it. For much more on all of these stories and the ones we couldn't get to today, check out our website at greennews.bradblog.com. Find, follow, and share us planet-wide on the social medias at Green News Report. I'm Brad Friedman.
1: And I'm Desi Doyen.
0: And this has been your Green News Report.
5: It could be worse. It could be worse. You could be riding in the back of a blacked-out hearse. It could be worse.
1: Yeah. And actually, I mean, it is very good news that the scenario, the projected scenario of if humanity did absolutely nothing and, in fact, burned even more, all of the coal that was buried in the ground, all of the oil. So we're not going to do that. And that's really good.
0: So that's what they had discovered, that we're not going to go to the worst case scenario.
1: Right.
0: That's the only thing we can rule out right now.
1: Yeah. As scientists do, they figured out, hey, what's the worst that can happen? This is the worst that can happen.
0: And yet, Donald Trump and the administration are all claiming that, oh, they've just admitted there is no climate change.
1: Yeah, it was pretty stupid and crazy. But hey, that is today's Trump administration, today's Republican Party, and today's climate science denial industry.
0: Stupid and crazy.
1: Yeah, something like that.
0: Excellent. Thank you, Desi Doyen. Never stupid nor crazy. Yeah. Appreciate everything you do here. And thanks to all of you for spending a portion of your day or night with us. It's always greatly appreciated. 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
1: at Green News Report.
0: Say hello to her.
1: Yes, please.
0: Until then, we will see you at all of the above. Until we see you here next time, I'm Brad Friedman. Good luck, world.

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1: 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We have Mr. Ed Meese and his Inquisition sending an under-the-table blackmail letter to 7-Eleven and other convenience stores, if you recall, saying, take Playboy and Penthouse off your shelves, or...
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Foul play once again, looks like a call for the G-Men. Tipping past the crime scene, film noir gangster lean.

New York is my town. Lower East Side, I get down. Jump on.

she didn't make me pancakes. And for some people, that's a deal breaker. What about you? Anyway, it's 25 past the hour. Billy C is me. You know who you are. Cosmic Debris on Radio Free Brooklyn. It is Wednesday again. And here we are, you and I, at the radio. That is John Lurie with Mark Rebo and Tony Scher from the legendary Marvin Pontiac's Greatest Hits album. And Pancakes. I'm hungry now. The Chicacas before that, from their self-titled album back in 1972. And you may go, I've heard that name before. They had a great instrumental hit back in the day called Jungle Fever. Maybe you remember that. But we played the track Love, Love, Love. A nice instrumental version of Lauryn Hill's Doo-Wop. That thing, girls. You better watch out. These guys are only about that thing. 1998 for that one. Gray in there, too, with a band put together in 1979 by Michael Holman, a filmmaker, and by painter Jean-Michel Basquiat. Gray. And from the Shades of Gray record, we heard Life on the Streets. David Lynch in there, too, from his record. Came out in 2011. Really great record. A lot of people got caught by surprise in that one. You know, he has a lot of records out. He makes a lot of music, a lot of interesting music. So if you're a little bit on the dark side, if you care to travel over there from time to time, check him out. David Lynch, that's right. The director, David Lynch, Twin Peaks and all that good stuff. Crazy Clown Time is the track that we heard. And we started things off with the Natural Spiritual Orchestra, the soundtrack to the movie School Days and the Wake Up Suite. And 27 after the hour, and Billy C and me and you and all of us together here at Radio Free Brooklyn. 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All right. Little humid out there today. And, I have some humidity stories to tell you, but I'm not going to tell you because A, they're too boring, and B, I don't want to think about it anymore. Anyway, it's 78 degrees outside right now. I think that's as high as it's going to get today. So, but anyway, there is a heat advisory until 4 o'clock p.m. So if you are like me and susceptible to the heat and the humidity, take it easy. Heat advisory until 4 o'clock p.m. Radio Free Brooklyn, radiofreebrooklyn.org, and good morning to you.

can't speak for you, but can't really speak a little bit. Like, I don't know where we're going this morning, but we're going someplace. Nick Cave and the Bad Seeds from The Boatman's Call in 1997 for that record. I'm a big Nick Cave fan, all the way back to The Birthday Party. You know, if you know, you know, right? Lou Reed in there, too, from Transformer and Satellite of Love. Kate Bush in there, too, from her first album, which came out in 1978. The album was called The Kick Inside. We heard Wuthering Heights. What a great song. She was a tasty guitar solo at the end of that song was by Mr. David Gilmour, a Pink Floyd, who was said to have been the one to brought her to the record label to check out, and we're glad he did. Kate Bush, Wuthering Heights, Guns N' Roses. That's right, Guns N' Roses. 1991, Use Your Illusion 1. Remember, they put out two of those. I thought it was too much at one time, but I haven't heard that in a long time. And it was in a dream that I had recently. And I thought, oh, okay, let's see what it sounds like in real life. And it's great. The Guns N' Roses, back in the day when they had rock and roll band, when they had rock bands. Remember rock bands? Guns N' Roses, Use Your Illusion 1 and November Rain. Nice and epic. And we started off with something that was pretty epic. From the Rocky Horror Picture Show, 1975, on that soundtrack, and the late night double feature, science fiction double feature, Richard O'Brien on lead vocals on that one. On Cosmic Debris on Radio Free Brooklyn, Billy C is me. Good morning, everybody. How y'all doing? Nice warm one outside. Stay hydrated. Take it from me. Stay very hydrated. Stay extra hydrated, because there's a heat advisory today, so you don't want to get caught out there like your man did last week. Anyway, let's go from heat exhaustion to apps. We have some very exciting news about the brand new Radio Free Brooklyn app, in case you have not heard about it at all. It's a total game changer. 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Commuting, cooking, crashing in bed, crashing out in public, passing out in front of the TD Bank. On 3rd Avenue, the station is in your pocket, but it's not just live streaming. You can see what's playing now. You can see what's coming up. 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All right. And a couple of minutes before the top of the hour, and Billy C is me, Cosmic Debris. 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

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I think we're on at Radio Free BK on Facebook and Instagram and X and TikTok. I think that's all of them, right? So follow us on the social medias. A lot of good stuff to see on those pages. All right, it's 23 after the hour. Billy C is me. You know who you are. 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Cosmic Debris for Wednesday. And we heard from Curtis Mayfield, the soundtrack to the great, great 1972 movie Superfly. And what a great movie. Still makes me, some of the songs in there still touch me in the same way that they did back then. Because it was about real life, don't you know? Yola Tango right in there, too, from 1997's I Can Hear the Heart Beating as One. And we heard Autumn Sweater. Tom York in there, too. You know him from Radiohead and a record he put out in 2006 called The Eraser and Black Swan. We heard York.

There is a heat advisory going on, so bring your fluids, bring some extra fluids with you, walk slower, take it easy, but take it, as they say. Let's get back to it. Let's get back to the music. Where are we? I think we're right here, and only here, on Radio Free Brooklyn, radiofreebrooklyn.org, Cosmic Debris.

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A story that happened to me, a true story. Maybe it happened to you too. Or maybe it will one day. And if it does,

0: This is something that I've been working on for a while, and I was hoping that a certain someone would be here tonight. But I don't see him, so I guess I'm gonna get it out anyway. It's funny what you can do in front of a room full of people that you can't even seem to do in front of one person. It is the color of light, the shape of sound high in the evergreens. It lies suspended in hills, a blue line in a red sky. I am looking at sound. I'm hearing the brightness of high bluffs and almond trees. I am tasting the wilderness of lakes, rivers, and streams, caught in an angle of song. I'm remembering water that glows in the dawn, the motion tumbled in earth, life hidden in mounds. I am dancing a bright beam of light. I am remembering love. Thanks.
1: Nina Mosley.

That is from a record called Love of the Tiger. And Gia Peled, who has a show here, I'm told, on Fridays at 3 on Radio Free Brooklyn. So check her out. Call her up. Tell her to come to work sometimes. Sylvia lost her sense of being a woman. Fat Boy Slim with Macy Gray before that in Demons. That was from a series on Netflix called Sense 8, if I got that correctly. Cat Power in there, too. The title track from her 2006 record, The Greatest. Nia Long from the movie Love Jones. And I Am Looking at Music. And that's how we started that set off. Right? Is that where we started? No. Before that, we had Steel Pulse from Earth Crisis and Stepping Out, Annie Lennox of the Eurythmics and her 1995 solo album Medusa and Train in Vain, the Clash song. Leonard Cohen did Dance Me to the End of Love and Sabina Shuba from 2014, Toujours, the name of that album. And we heard Taberly. Couple of minutes before the end of things. Thanks a lot, everybody, for listening. I'm Billy C. You've been listening to Cosmic Debris on Radio Free Brooklyn. And we will catch you again next Wednesday. Same bat time, same bat channel. Until then, have a good rest of the day. Don't forget to keep hydrated, stay cool, fool, and keep attuned to Radio Free Brooklyn.

0: Today, I'm at Martina's playground where I'm surrounded by skaters both young and old. But age is not necessarily indicative of skill. As Omar Rivera tells me, he's been teaching students for over 20 years and learns something new every day.
1: My name is Omar Rivera.
2: Kickflip?
3: Yeah.
2: Can you guys show me what a kickflip looks like?
3: Oh, yes.
1: Some of their dads are here too, and they skate. It's pretty cool. It's a whole community thing.
0: I'm Victoria Principato, and this is what Brooklyn sounds like.

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1: The Lebanese stood by the Iranians in Iran's darkest moments and supported us. You could say they brought themselves into this war, and they should be supported. In my view, every one of us has a responsibility toward them.
0: Iran suspends talks with the United States to protest Israel's invasion and continued bombing of Lebanon. Iran's foreign minister said the attacks violate the ceasefire agreement, which he said unequivocally includes Lebanon. President Trump's claiming talks have resumed after phone calls with Prime Minister Netanyahu and Hezbollah, writing on social media, quote, "There will be no troops going to Beirut," unquote. For more on all the latest developments, we'll go to Beirut. Then the death toll from U.S. drone strikes on boats in the Caribbean and Eastern Pacific has surpassed 200.
2: This unprecedented military campaign, Operation Southern Spear, came without any plausible legal justifications. The world has failed to challenge these assassinations in any meaningful way.
0: Then, the Overseer Class, a manifesto. We'll speak to author Stephen Thrasher about his new book and his upcoming film series in Brooklyn at BAM called Black Ops, Spies, and Overseers. All that and more coming up. Welcome to Democracy Now!, democracynow.org, The War and Peace Report. I'm Amy Goodman. Israel's military continued its attacks on Lebanon overnight, killing at least 8 people, even after President Trump said both sides had, quote, agreed that all shooting will stop, unquote. Among the dead is James Karam, a dentist who was killed along with his daughter and son when an Israeli drone bombed their car in southern Lebanon. Another Israeli attack killed 2 people and damaged the Jabal Amel University Hospital entire. Lebanon's health ministry reports Israeli strikes have killed more than 3,400 people since March 2nd. Over 10,000 have been wounded. Axios is reporting during an expletive-laden call, Trump told Israeli Prime Minister Benjamin Netanyahu, quote, "You're effing crazy. You'd be in prison if it weren't for me. I'm saving your ass. Everybody hates you now. Everybody hates Israel because of this," unquote, the president reportedly said. After the call, Trump said in a social media post that he'd had a productive phone call with Netanyahu and that, quote, "There will be no troops going to Beirut," unquote. Trump's comment came after Netanyahu and Israeli Defense Minister Israel Katz said they had ordered massive airstrikes on Beirut's southern suburbs. On Capitol Hill, Michigan Democratic Congressmember Rashida Tlaib is calling on Congress to pass a Lebanon War Powers resolution this week. She wrote, quote, "Our country should not be assisting or supporting indiscriminate bombings and forced displacement anywhere, including Lebanon," unquote. Meanwhile, the United Nations Security Council held an emergency meeting Monday to discuss Lebanon. UN Assistant Secretary General Martha Pobi said Israel's violating a UN Security Council resolution that was aimed at stopping Israel's invasion of Lebanon 2 decades ago.
3: Israel's presence north of the Blue Line is a clear violation of Lebanon's sovereignty and territorial integrity, as well as of Security Council Resolution 1701. Israeli forces must withdraw to south of the Blue Line.
0: Iranian diplomats have suspended talks with the United States after warning Israel's attacks on Lebanon and the Gaza Strip could doom ongoing ceasefire negotiations with the Trump administration. Iranian Foreign Minister Abbas Araghchi said Monday the U.S. has already violated its ceasefire with Iran when it imposed a naval siege on Iranian ports. He also said Israel's attacks on Lebanon constitute a ceasefire violation on a separate front. After headlines, we'll go to Beirut to speak with the Associated Press. Karim Shahib's latest piece is headlined, Trump says Israel and Hezbollah have agreed to dial back fighting. In Gaza, at least three Palestinians died in separate Israeli attacks earlier today as Palestinian monitoring groups documented 11 new ceasefire violations over the past 24 hours. Among the attacks was an Israeli drone strike on a civilian vehicle east of Deir al-Balah that injured displaced families living nearby in makeshift shelters. Israel's carried out strikes on most of the 237 days since it agreed to a U.S.-brokered Gaza ceasefire last October. Here in New York, the far-right Israeli finance minister, Bezalel Smotrich, marched in the annual Israel Day parade Sunday alongside other Israeli far-right ministers and cabinet officials, Senate Minority Leader Chuck Schumer, Governor Kathy Hochul, and New York State Attorney General Letitia James were among several prominent Democrats who marched in the same parade as Smotrich, who has been sanctioned by multiple countries for inciting settler violence against Palestinians. The lead organizer of the parade told the New York Times he did not know that Smotrich and other Israeli far-right officials were planning to march. New York City Mayor Zoran Mamdani, who boycotted the event, said he was offended by the presence of Israeli officials at the parade.
4: You can see in the participation of the far-right Israeli minister Smotrich, as well as a number of other ministers, a vision of annihilation, a complicity in genocide, and frankly, a belief that does not have much value for even the sanctity of children in Gaza. And I am offended, as I know many New Yorkers are, by their participation.
0: In Ukraine, a wave of Russian strikes has killed at least 18 people and injured dozens in Kyiv, Dnipro, Zaporizhia, Poltava, and Kharkiv. Overnight, Russia launched 73 missiles and 656 drones at Ukraine. This is Alina. Her building was damaged by a Russian strike.
5: I woke up from my bed and decided to move to the corridor. I heard explosions coming closer and closer. I turned my back to the window to go to the apartment door. At that moment, there was an explosion, which threw me against the door. But I'm fine now.
0: Russia's latest assault once again prompted Ukraine's President Volodymyr Zelensky to ask President Trump to send Patriot interceptors, which are capable of blocking ballistic missiles. Trump has so far ignored Zelensky's pleas, despite the fact that Ukraine is running out of interceptors. President Trump is reportedly reconsidering his $1.8 billion slush fund to compensate his supporters who took part in the January 6th insurrection. This comes as the Justice Department also said it would temporarily pause the program to comply with a court order. The fund was set up as a settlement following Trump's $10 billion lawsuit against his own IRS over the leak of his tax returns. Federal Judge Kathleen Williams reopened the case last week after a bipartisan group of 35 former federal judges urged her to look more closely at the settlement. Anthropic, the AI company behind Claude, filed confidentially for an initial public offering Monday, less than a week after raising $65 billion in funding that pushed its valuation to $965 billion. Anthropic's IPO plans come as several major stock market index providers have recently changed rules excluding unprofitable companies. The changes could allow Elon Musk's private AI and rocket company SpaceX, which is about to go public, to be added to the indexes much sooner than they typically would, which means millions of Americans invested in retirement funds could end up owning a piece of SpaceX, whether they choose to or not. This comes as Vermont's independent Senator Bernie Sanders announced a new bill that would create a sovereign wealth fund by imposing a one-time 50% tax on the stock of OpenAI, Anthropic, and other AI companies. In an op-ed for the New York Times, Senator Sanders writes, the fund would, quote, give the public a direct role in determining the future of this technology and guarantee that the trillions of dollars potentially generated by AI are used to improve the lives of us all, not simply to make the richest people in the world even richer, unquote. Meanwhile, Florida became the first state to sue OpenAI and its CEO, Sam Altman, alleging they know ChatGPT is not safe, especially for children. This is Florida's attorney general.
6: We're here to announce that we recently filed a monumental civil lawsuit against Sam Altman and ChatGPT. for endangering our kids and deceiving parents into believing that this application is safe for use. It's clearly not. People are getting hurt, parents are getting deceived, and they need to pay for it.
0: The mayor of Newark, New Jersey, is announcing his city's legal strategy aimed at shutting down the Delaney Hall ICE jail. The for-profit immigration detention center has been the focus of massive protests demanding justice for immigrants who've launched a hunger strike to protest inhumane conditions, medical neglect inside the jail, and demanding their freedom. On Monday, Newark Mayor Ross Baraka said his city's police department will exercise a greater span of control over the perimeter of Delaney Hall after federal agents and New Jersey State Police repeatedly attacked demonstrators outside with horses, clubs, pepper spray, and other so-called less lethal weapons. In a statement, Mayor Baraka said, quote, police tactics over this last weekend were overly aggressive, unnecessary, and in some instances unconstitutional, he said. But the mayor said a 9 p.m. to 6 a.m. curfew would remain in effect until further notice. In Ghana, human rights groups warn a new law criminalizing LGBTQ plus activity could devastate queer communities. The sweeping legislation approved Friday makes it a crime to identify as non-binary, lesbian, gay, bisexual, queer, trans, or intersex. It also imposes prison terms of up to 10 years on anyone who, quote, promotes, unquote, LGBTQ activities. It's expected to be signed into law by Ghana's president, John Mahama. This follows similar legislation recently passed in other African nations, including Senegal and Burkina Faso. In 2023, Uganda passed a law making it a crime to identify as queer, declaring all same-sex conduct to be non-consensual, and even allowing for the death penalty in certain cases. Critics have called it a kill the gays bill. This is Ugandan LGBTQ activist Hansen Fuma.
7: At first, it was Uganda with the harshest kill gay bill in the whole world that contains a death penalty and a life imprisonment. Apparently, we are seeing Ghana jumping onto this same running track. And all African leaders are quiet in whatever is happening.
0: Defense Secretary Pete Hegseth has designated the Pentagon press office a classified space, physically barring journalists from an area that's been freely accessible to reporters across multiple administrations. In a statement, Reporters Without Borders said, quote, no matter how petulant Pete gets, journalists will continue their tenacious reporting and hold the Pentagon accountable for the money, operations, and lives they impact every day, unquote. Separately, a federal court temporarily blocked the Pentagon from discharging transgender service members while still allowing the administration to continue banning transgender people from entering the military. It's come as Hegseth also struck several female and black Navy officers from a promotions list. Rhode Island Senator Jack Reed said in a recent testimony, quote, nearly 60% of the senior officers Hegseth has fired are female or black. Unquote. Veteran 60 Minutes correspondent Scott Pelley openly revolted against CBS News leadership Monday at a staff meeting meant to introduce the show's newly appointed executive producer, Nick Bilton. Bilton is a tech journalist installed by CBS's editor-in-chief Barry Weiss after she fired the show's two top correspondents, Sharon Alfonsi and Cecilia Vega, alongside executive producer Tanya Simon. When Bilton reportedly told the staff Weiss loves CBS News in 60 Minutes, Pelley shot back, quote, she's murdering 60 Minutes. She does not love this place. She was brought in to kill it, and she's been doing exactly that, unquote. Pelley also declared that Bilton would never be welcome here, unquote. The winners of the 2026 News and Documentary Emmy Awards have been announced. This year's Outstanding Investigative Documentary Prize goes to Critical Incident, A Death at the Border, produced by HBO Documentary Films. The film examines the alleged cover-up of the murder of Anastasio Hernandez Rojas, an undocumented Mexican immigrant who died while in U.S. custody at the border. His 2010 death occurred under the watch of Rodney Scott, the man who now heads Customs and Border Protection under President Trump. The film's director, Rick Rowley, accepted the award.
8: Cruelty and violence have festered at the heart of U.S. immigration enforcement for so long. And part of it is because of the impunity and the secrecy that have surrounded these organizations. And so I need to thank this incredible team for pulling back the veil and exposing that organization.
0: To see our interview with Rick Rowley, director of Critical Incident, the Death at the Border, go to democracynow.org. And voters head to the polls in several states today for primary elections. California faces a crowded field in the race to replace outgoing Governor Gavin Newsom under the state's jungle primary system. The two candidates who receive the most votes today will advance to the general election, regardless of party. In Los Angeles, 13 candidates are looking to unseat incumbent Mayor Karen Bass. Polls show Bass is in a close race with city council member Nithya Raman and reality TV personality Spencer Pratt. In Iowa, Republicans and Democrats are selecting candidates to replace Republican Senator Joni Ernst, who's retiring. There are also primary elections in Montana, New Jersey, New Mexico, and South Dakota. And those are some of the headlines. This is Democracy Now!, democracynow.org, The War and Peace Report. I'm Amy Goodman in New York, joined by Democracy Now!'s Juan Gonzalez in Chicago. Hi, Juan.
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0: We begin today's show in Lebanon, where Israeli drones have killed at least 8 people, despite President Trump's claim that Israel and Hezbollah have agreed that, quote, all shooting will stop. Trump made the claim as Iran said it's suspending indirect negotiations with the U.S. to protest Israel's expanding military offensive in Lebanon. Iran's foreign minister, Abbas Araghchi, wrote online, the ceasefire between Iran and the U.S. is unequivocally a ceasefire on all fronts, including in Lebanon. Its violation on one front is a violation of the ceasefire on all fronts. The U.S. and Israel are responsible for the consequences of any violation, he said. Since March 2nd, Israel's killed more than 3,400 people in Lebanon while seizing large swaths of southern Lebanon, including the medieval Beaufort Castle. On Monday, President Trump spoke with Israeli Prime Minister Benjamin Netanyahu by phone after Israel threatened new attacks on Beirut. Axios is reporting during the expletive-laden call, Trump told Netanyahu, quote, you're effing crazy. You'd be in prison if it weren't for me. I'm saving your ass. Everybody hates you now. Everybody hates Israel because of this, Axios reported Trump saying to Netanyahu. After the call, Trump wrote on online, quote, I had a very productive call with Prime Minister Bibi Netanyahu of Israel, and there will be no troops going to Beirut, and any troops that are on their way have already been turned back, he said. In Beirut, displaced Lebanese residents decried Israel's ongoing attacks.
10: This is a feeling that can't be described. That we have experienced this before and we rebuilt our land. And God willing, we will rebuild it even better. We have lived through something like this before. I was born in 1975. From the first day I was born, we have been living through wars until now, about staying in the south of Lebanon. As long as there is a strip, an occupied strip, an occupied land, it means Israel is harming us.
0: At the United Nations, the Security Council held an emergency meeting to discuss Lebanon. This is Russia's U.N. Ambassador, Vasily Nebenzia.
11: The ceasefire reached on April 17th between West Jerusalem and Beirut, brokered by Washington, has unfortunately turned out to be a smokescreen for a creeping aggression against Lebanon. While the entire world was waiting for the next round of negotiations planned for June 2nd in the United States capital, Israel continued to methodically expand its zone of occupation, razing entire settlements to the ground as part of its scorched earth tactics. It has become evident that Lebanon is seeing an almost identical replay of the scenario of clearing the Gaza Strip, with the establishment of large-scale occupation control and the forced displacement of the local population.
0: We go now to Beirut, where we're joined by Karim Shahayeb, Associated Press reporter based in Beirut. His most recent co-authored piece is headlined, Trump says Israel and Hezbollah have agreed to dial back fighting. Welcome back to Democracy Now, Karim. Can you explain what you understand President Trump is saying, who he's spoken to, and what in fact is happening on the ground?
12: Absolutely. What happened yesterday was in no means a ceasefire or a step towards a complete ceasefire. However, it was a containment effort to stop what could have, in fact, taken Lebanon back to where it was in the peak of the war, where Israel would be bombing the southern suburbs of Beirut, where there would be mass displacement from these sprawling urban neighborhoods, and Hezbollah would continue launching rockets and missiles into northern Israel. They weren't doing much of that in this period, and most of their attacks were targeting Israeli troops in Lebanon, but we did witness an escalation of that. Now, what happened was is that obviously Hezbollah and the United States do not communicate with each other. The Lebanese Speaker of Parliament, Nabih Berri, who was a key Hezbollah ally and communicates with the United States and has done so with mediators in the past, such as Amos Hochstein and so on. It appears he played a very crucial role in the communication on the line, as well as the Lebanese ambassador to Washington, who, of course, is taking part in the negotiations, including tonight, the ones taking place today and tomorrow. And so there has been a series of calls. In the meantime, the president of Lebanon has repeatedly been on the line with Secretary of State Marco Rubio and the State Department, as officials have told us. And there's been a flurry of, you know, diplomatic calls. And this is why we saw a lot of statements from France, from Germany, from Saudi Arabia and other countries, basically trying to halt what looked like an imminent escalation that would have basically taken Lebanon back to where it was before this nominal ceasefire went into effect on April 17. This obviously is something that Beirut wants to use its momentum in order to get something out of these talks. Beirut has, you know, basically you can see from the statements coming out of the president and the prime minister's office that Lebanon wants to stick to these talks, but they're trying to get something out of it. Israel's military escalation last week has really frustrated the authorities. They're very concerned that they're losing support over these talks, and they're trying to show that indeed they have leverage to get something out of this, and they are sticking to wanting a complete ceasefire. So yet they're trying to take advantage of yesterday's momentum. But of course, this is in no means a full ceasefire. The strikes in Lebanon continued this morning across southern Lebanon, and Hezbollah has also claimed some attacks on Israeli troops in southern Lebanon.
9: And Karim, why do you think Iran is insisting so strongly on the inclusion of Lebanon in an overall negotiated settlement with the United States?
12: Hezbollah is Iran's closest ally in the region. Hezbollah relies heavily on Iran and has done so over the years since its inception in the early 80s. And Iran played a huge role in building up Hezbollah. And Hezbollah, you know, began as an insurgency group when Israel had invaded Lebanon and occupied southern Lebanon in 2000, and now is a full-fledged political party with strong institutions. And so Hezbollah in the last war, which ended in late 2024, you know, it was severely battered in Israeli strikes. A large chunk of its senior leadership, both political and military, were killed in Israeli airstrikes or drone strikes. And you know, it wasn't completely disarmed militarily, obviously, but it did lose a large amount of its a large sum of its military caliber. And you know, even Hezbollah leadership today sees them as kind of adjusting to these new realities. And so there's momentum in Lebanon since the end of that war that, you know, maybe now is the time to disarm Hezbollah and for the Lebanese military to deploy in southern Lebanon. And obviously this put Hezbollah in a bit of a difficult political situation. Now, obviously things have changed with this round of war and so on. But Hezbollah is very, very important to Iran in the region, especially at a period of time, for example, where in Iraq, a lot of Iran-backed militias, you know, the Iraqi government, for example, wants to weaken Iran's influence there. And there has been sort of a divergence of the different armed, you know, groups in Iraq that's

0: And I think that's kind of the game where Iran's trying to make sure that its leverage remains in Lebanon and that the Lebanese authorities that have come to power in early 2025 cannot break away from Iran, as they've been slowly trying to do so and rekindle their ties with the United States and the Gulf countries as well. So there's a geopolitical angle as well where Iran is trying to maintain its position here. That's how things appear at the moment. And obviously, it's a very complicated situation. Lebanon's always been, you know, stuck between the geopolitical battles. And, you know, we can speculate for a long time. But Hezbollah and Iran have been really trying to maintain their influence and their support base in Lebanon at a time where the Lebanese authorities have been trying to, you know, push back against Iranian influence in the country.
1: And to what degree can the Lebanese government negotiate also what happens in terms of Hezbollah? Is it your sense that despite their internal conflict, that Hezbollah and the Lebanese government continue to have discussions and communication?
0: Well, the Lebanese government understands that this is a very tricky situation. This is based on officials that we've been speaking to since these discussions began, that, you know, Hezbollah not being part of the conversation in Washington and sort of rejecting these talks, you know, does complicate things in a way. Now, in terms of their leverage, they're banking a lot on a few things. They're banking on the fact that the ambassador in Washington has very good ties with the U.S., and this was a very strategic pick, as well as the representative who is leading Lebanon's negotiating team, a former ambassador, Ambassador Simon Karam, who has negotiated with the Israelis in the last mechanism after the 2024 ceasefire, and the fact that there were apparently some very positive conversations, according to these officials, between Beirut and Washington. But they certainly understand that the consequences or the results of the Iranian-American talks will also play a role as well. They truly are banking on that. And with Hezbollah, they're in a bit of a tricky situation, because they received a lot of support and celebration from the United States for saying that they want to disarm all non-state actors and assert full state authority and sovereignty on Lebanese territory. But they have been criticized for not taking a more aggressive approach. The Lebanese government says that, you know, there's a risk for a civil war. We don't want to basically seem like we're ostracizing a group of people. And so they've been playing it in a very, you know, in a less aggressive approach where, and they say that these things take time. They want more time on this. And they've also been critical of Israel by saying that the ongoing Israeli airstrikes, especially in this recent war, obviously is a major obstacle in them being able to do that, because, you know, Israeli troops are continuing to push deeper into Lebanon. So it's a very complicated situation. That's why their approach at the moment is focused on getting a complete ceasefire. And then once they can get that, they can at least negotiate all these other things like Israeli withdrawal and disarming Hezbollah and this whole laundry list of issues. But for them, this idea of negotiating while the airstrikes continue, while the invasion pushes deeper into the country, further hinders their efforts into achieving what they want, which is complete state authority in the country, which of course includes disarming Hezbollah and other non-state groups. So it's a very complicated situation, and there's a lot of gaps in these talks, but they are committed to these talks. The president yesterday, President Aoun, said that talks are the least harmful option for Lebanon, so it's the safest option compared to going back into a full-scale war. But he did admit that Lebanon is left with very little choices at this point.
2: Can you, Karim, talk about the significance of, since March 2nd, Israel killing some 3,400 people in Lebanon? And you wrote a piece on it's seizing large swaths of southern Lebanon, including the medieval Beaufort Castle, the meaning of that, and what's happening in Nebatia and Tyre and the hospital that has almost been hit, bombed all around it, and what this means for the Lebanese people. And are they shifting their position, giving this level of bombardment?
0: Certainly, and there really, over the past week alone, there has been so much to unpack with that military escalation and literally in just 7 days. So the capturing of the Beaufort Castle, you know, it is a 1,000-year-old Crusader castle. It's strategically located because of its elevation. It does not signal anything, sort of beyond that immediate achievement, in the sense that it is a 1,000-year-old Crusader castle. It doesn't mean that Israel is going to roll into Beirut tomorrow, but it represents something greater than that.

0: which is fears of a long-term occupation, similar of that from 1982 to 2000. You know, the Litani River in southern Lebanon was used as a de facto border in which, you know, Israeli troops are mostly present south of that river. And them crossing over into some of these towns close to the city of Nabati, including the towns where the castle is located, sort of symbolized sort of the balance of power at the moment. It definitely ruined a lot of the morale that maybe some people had. There was very little hope in the first place. And there are concerns that it's unclear where, you know, Israel could go. And now Israeli troops are very close to the city of Nabati, which is a major city in southern Lebanon. And on the flip side, of course, in the coastal city of Tyre is the country's fourth largest city. It was struck heavily in the past. But of course, there's a lot of concerns of to what extent Israel is going to push deeper in the southwestern part of Lebanon. A lot of people who are perhaps close to Nabati, close to Tyre as well, who are still living there, or maybe they went back home during this, you know, nominal ceasefire, are starting to flee again. And these, of course, are major cities in southern Lebanon. And for this kind of push to take place in a period of negotiations, exceptional periods of direct talks to Lebanon, Israel brings a lot of concern that Lebanon really has no skin in the game. But at the same time, there's sort of this, from people I speak to, they understand that Lebanon, you know, is kind of in a, you know, it is a weak state, doesn't have a lot of leverage, and a lot of people are concerned. They sort of feel beholden to the regional and global powers on their fate. Regarding the hospital strike, yes, there was a strike near the Jabal Amal Hospital near the city of Tyre. We're still getting information from the authorities on the extent of the damages, but what you've seen, of course, is significant. There have been several people have been killed, at least a dozen medical workers who lived close to the hospital wounded. And of course, this brings about a great concern. There's already dozens of medical workers and first responders who have been killed in Israeli strikes. Now, Israel says that, you know, some of these paramedics who are affiliated with Hezbollah's medical organization, the Islamic Health Committee, they are accusing them of being involved in military activity. But the Lebanese authorities are pushing back, saying this is not necessarily true. The World Health Organization is coming out with statements about the well-being of these hospitals. And of course, there's a lot of concern for people who are in these hospitals or need this kind of attention, special medical attention, of what's going to happen to them. And of course, a lot of Lebanese look into what's happening in the Gaza Strip and worry that it could happen to them as well, because, it's something that they've been glued to in the past. So, it's definitely brought the morale down. I think a lot of people are definitely questioning Lebanon's ability to really make a change. It doesn't mean a lot of them are turning into the idea of supporting, Iran or maybe supporting Hezbollah. Lebanese are still very divided on that. But a lot of Lebanese are questioning whether really any of the fate of the country is in their hands at all in the first place or not. The morale is low despite yesterday's breakthrough, which of course people are relieved about here. But, you know, people understand that this is not the end of the war and an escalation can happen at any point. The situation is fragile and no one here thinks otherwise, regardless of whether they support Hezbollah or not.
1: Do you think that Israel is bombing Lebanon to this extent because Netanyahu doesn't dare do the same to Iran, since Trump is putting pressure on him, but knows that if he bombs Lebanon, that will force Iran to stop negotiating?
0: You know, it's really hard to know these things, and I'm not one to sort of speculate, but what we have seen here at least is that, you know, there's an understanding that the Israeli authorities are trying to reassure northern people living in northern Israeli towns and villages by the border, who have been very concerned by Hezbollah's increased frequency of rocket attacks there. It's been far less frequent than in the last war, and you can tell by Hezbollah's military capabilities. But Hezbollah was able to reach just north of the city of Haifa and Nahariya as well, and there have been a lot of measures in northern Israel to close down schools and so on. And you can see that there has been sort of an assurance that we're going to keep, that they want to keep them safe, and that's the rhetoric we see from Israeli authorities as well. And it appears that the fact they have pushed deeper into Lebanon, that these attacks are still happening, perhaps has brought some friction, and you can kind of tell from the statements that they need to do more. Our understanding is that there has been a divergence in Israeli and U.S. policy on Lebanon, the sense that the United States has not been keen on letting Israel bomb the southern suburbs of Beirut and the heart of the capital. We hear the drones, we hear the jets here, but there hasn't been any airstrikes here in Beirut. In the southern suburbs, it seems they've launched two strikes in the southern suburbs since the ceasefire, and these are, you know, drone strikes targeting apartment buildings where, you know, according to the Israelis, there are, you know, some senior Hezbollah officials who were there. And we kind of saw the U.S. sort of pushing back against another series of strikes against the southern suburbs from what happened yesterday. And you can see that Israel's officials, Minister Ben-Gvir, for example, saying, you know, we need to bomb the southern suburbs. We have to send a message to, you know, to Hezbollah, to the Lebanese government, and so on. And this is sort of the push and pull that we're seeing between United States and Israel when it comes to Lebanon, but we don't know to what extent that will, whether Washington will change its perspective and let Israel bomb Beirut, for example. I think the next couple of days of talks will tell us, you know, a lot more about where things are heading, whether or not we will see some sort of convergence between both sides, or whether things will stay like this in this unstable situation. The United States appears keen to have a ceasefire with Iran, and certainly with the Iranian statements coming out, like from Foreign Minister Araghchi, for example, emphasizing on Lebanon's inclusion in their ceasefire, perhaps bombing the southern suburbs would have completely jeopardized the reported gaps being bridged between Washington and Tehran. So it's all interconnected. Even if there's a separate diplomatic track between Lebanon and the Israelis via Washington, it is part of the region in the end, and the Lebanese officials at the highest level are quite aware of that.
1: Karim Shahayeb, we want to thank you for being with us, AP journalist based in Beirut. We'll link to your most recent piece. Trump says Israel and Hezbollah have agreed to dial back fighting. Coming up, more than 200 people have now been killed in U.S. military strikes on boats in the Caribbean Eastern Pacific. We'll speak to Amnesty International. Stay with us.

0: Impressive Will by Melmoth Luthi, performing in our Democracy Now! Studio. This is Democracy Now!, democracynow.org, The War and Peace Report. I'm Amy Goodman with Juan Gonzalez. U.S. Southern Command says it's killed more than 200 people in over 60 strikes on boats in the Caribbean and Eastern Pacific. The Pentagon's claimed without evidence the boats are engaged in narco-trafficking operations, unquote. Human rights groups, including Amnesty International, have called the attacks extrajudicial killings and a form of murder. Earlier this year in March, the ACLU, the Center for Constitutional Rights, and other legal experts testified at a hearing on the legality of U.S. boat strikes at the Inter-American Commission on Human Rights. This is Angelo Guisado, senior staff attorney at CCR.
1: The United States' unprecedented military campaign, Operation Southern Spear, came without any plausible legal justifications. The world has failed to challenge these assassinations in any meaningful way. The invocation of narco-terrorism has empowered President Trump and Secretary of Defense Pete Hegseth to publicize the boat strike videos on social media. They are seen boasting and celebrating the wanton infliction of suffering and death and lampooning the lives of those caught in their crosshairs. We ask that the Commission look through this thinly veiled cover and recognize the inhumanity that these actions reflect and the pain they have caused.
0: In April, Democratic Senator Tim Kaine of Virginia grilled Joint Chiefs of Staff Chair General Dan Kaine over the legality of the boat strikes during a Senate Armed Services Committee hearing.
2: What legal justification could there possibly be that would allow the U.S. military to strike boats in international waters and kill the occupants of those boats without a showing of evidence that there's narcotics on those boats?
3: I don't have a copy of the order issued to Southcom with me today. It's classified in its own right, which clearly articulates, based on a variety of criteria, what constitutes a valid military and legally valid target in that theater. And I know, I just want to say, I know and trust that our commanders at Echelon are rigorously following that legal opinion and those legal boundaries upon which we've been issued those orders.
2: And General Kaine, I would encourage again my colleagues, I am at a disadvantage. I've seen the legal opinion, but I can't talk about it because it's classified. I've seen the targeting criteria, but I can't talk about them because they're classified. I've seen the secret list of DTOs against whom we have declared war that even they haven't been informed of, but I can't talk about it because it's classified. But I would urge all of my colleagues to go to the SCIF and read the targeting criteria and get briefed about it, and then also look at all of the files of all the strikes that have taken place. I've done that with the first 46 strikes or so. And I think there's a profound mismatch between what is occurring and the underlying assumptions in the legal opinion.
0: That was Democratic Senator Tim Kaine of Virginia questioning Joint Chiefs of Staff Chair General Dan Kaine in April. We're joined now by Amanda Classing, National Director of Government Relations and Advocacy at Amnesty International USA. Amanda, you say these actions committed against people who pose no imminent threat to life are extrajudicial killings, a form of murder, and amount to crimes under international law. Explain what's happening as the number passes 200 of deaths caused by U.S. bombing of boats in the Caribbean and the Pacific.
4: Yeah, thank you so much, for Amy, for having me on. So let me start by kind of clearing away the different types of justifications that are coming from the administration and look at the facts. So the first thing that we need to understand is that the U.S. is not in active conflict with any of these groups. The Eastern Pacific and the Caribbean, they aren't war zones. And drug smuggling is a crime. It is not a military attack. And so the laws of war do not apply in this situation. So if the laws of war don't apply, what does? So these are law enforcement operations. So under human rights law, we apply standards like policing. So the individuals on these boats have a right to life and a right to due process. And a government cannot use lethal force unless there's an imminent threat And there's no less extreme measure to stop that imminent threat. What we know is that these boats can be interdicted. We know that because boats have in the past been interdicted. They continue to be by the Coast Guard in some situations. And Secretary Rubio himself, in fact, said that the boats could be interdicted, but instead they've decided to bomb them. So under all of these circumstances, there's no lawful reason for these killings. And therefore, we have a state, a government, intentionally killing people outside of any lawful circumstance. And that is an extrajudicial killing, which, as you say, is a form of murder. And so these extrajudicial killings are both strategy and murder is policy. And if that is the case, people of good conscience and U.S. taxpayers should be outraged, absolutely outraged, that their money is going to murder as a policy.
5: And Amanda, only a few of the people who've been killed by the U.S. military in these attacks have even been identified. They've been essentially accused, sentenced, and executed in one fell swoop. From a human rights perspective, how big of an obstacle is the virtual anonymity of the victims in terms of their families eventually seeking justice?
4: This is a massive problem. We don't know who these people are. The U.S. government has not told us who they have killed, why they have killed them, and on what evidence they've made that targeting decision. And so for family members, many of them are experiencing something similar to a disappearance. Their family member has gone out on a boat, and then they've not returned. The reasons why we have some identification is there have been some survivors that have been returned. And I want to also flag that they have not been prosecuted by the United States. They've been returned to their countries. Or there have been bodies that have actually washed up on shore. And some of those bodies can't be identified. We still don't know who they are. And so for families seeking justice, it is extraordinarily difficult to just not know what happened. And for people seeking justice and accountability, the fact that the U.S. has just failed to give any information, not only to the U.S. public, but they've stonewalled Congress as well. We don't know who they're killing. And that is the policy that they are pursuing.
5: And can you talk about the difference, let's say, between these series of attacks and previous incidents of extrajudicial killings by the U.S. government, for example, in Yemen and Pakistan and Somalia under President Obama?
4: Yeah, absolutely. So we, of course, had significant concerns about the illegality of the drone strikes, the Obama-era drone strikes that were extrajudicial killings under a rubric of war of terror. What we see here is using the same war of terror language, but expanding the government overreach to utilizing lethal means. And a significant difference is that while many human rights organizations and legal scholars were concerned about the drones killings, there were some discussions about whether or not this was under an international humanitarian law perspective. In this instance, there is near universal agreement that these are killings that are occurring in law enforcement operations, that drug smuggling under no rubric could be understood as a military attack. So this is an escalation building on the abuses and the expansion of executive power under the war of terror model to the use of lethal means against people described as criminals with no evidence.
0: And if you can comment, you know, over and over we see these, they look like video games, the bombing of these boats, and we don't even see people. There was one where we saw people. The Pentagon and President Trump releasing the video game bombings, but the unedited video of a double tap strike on the September 2nd attack on the boat, where apparently survivors were waving their hands or surrendering. We have never seen them, even though it was demanded by Congress.
4: Yeah, I mean, that instance is particularly troubling. So I should note that was, you know, September 2nd is when these strikes started. So we've been 9 months in. And when it came to light that there was, in fact, a double tap in that instance, it wasn't just that there were survivors. The survivors were there for what we understand to be 45 minutes. And so the double tap was over a very long period of time. And Absolutely, we should all be demanding that the full video be released. We all need to understand exactly what happened, and whoever is accountable needs to be held to the highest standard of the law. Now, the gamification of these killings is also extraordinarily worrying. It really takes away the humanity of the people that are being targeted and killed. It makes it look like this is just a game, when in fact, it is a terrifying expansion of executive power.
0: Finally, Amanda, a bill is being marked up this week in Congress that directly applies. What is Amnesty International calling for?
4: So Amnesty has drafted a letter that we're submitting today to the House Armed Services Committee that outlines the many international law violations that have occurred over the last year and a half. Everything from UN Charter violations to these extrajudicial killings to the gutting of civilian harm protection mechanisms within the Department of Defense. And we are asking that members of Congress do not fund extrajudicial killings or other international law violations. And, you know, American taxpayers should be demanding the same thing. Their hardworking dollars should not be going to a policy of murder.
0: I want to thank you, Amanda Classing, National Director of Government Relations Advocacy at Amnesty International USA. Coming up, Stephen Thrasher and his new book, The Overseer Class, A Manifesto. Back in 20 seconds.

0: That's Roger Waters performing We Shall Overcome, accompanied by a young Alexander Rowatin on cello in the Democracy Now! Studio years ago. This is Democracy Now!, democracynow.org. I'm Amy Goodman with Juan Gonzalez. We end today's show with journalist, author, scholar Stephen Thrasher, formerly the inaugural chair of social justice in reporting at the Medill School of Journalism at Northwestern University in Chicago. But in 2024, after students set up a Palestine solidarity encampment to protest the Gaza genocide, Thrasher linked arms with other faculty to stop police from violently evicting the students. He ended up brutalized himself. The university then filed criminal charges against Thrasher, which were later dismissed. But the next 2 years of Thrasher's classes were canceled and he was denied tenure. He told Democracy Now! At the time, "What they don't like is that I'm now applying the same social justice journalism principles that I've applied to race and that I've applied to LGBTQ people, to COVID and HIV, that I was now applying those to Palestine," he said. Stephen Thrasher is the author of the award-winning book, The Viral Underclass, The Human Toll When Inequality and Disease Collide. He's now out with a new book titled The Overseer Class, A Manifesto, in which he explores, quote, a phenomenon in which people from marginalized populations amass power not by uplifting people from the communities they come from, but by collectively cracking the skulls of their own. Stephen Thrasher's here in New York to present a film series he programmed, inspired by his book called Black Cops, Spies, and Overseers. The series will play at the Bamrose Cinemas in Brooklyn starting June 5th. Stephen Thrasher, welcome to Democracy Now! How does your own experience link to your new book?
1: I have been reporting on police violence for many years. The first time I was on Democracy Now!, I was talking about the NYPD. And I saw, when I was reporting in Ferguson, a dynamic that I have seen many times of a white police officer either beating or killing a black person. And I noticed that as America grew more structurally critical of policing, that I was seeing a figure of black cops over and over again, that black cops were appearing in movies, that I was seeing them as talking heads on CNN and MSNBC, and of course running for many political offices, Joe Biden choosing two black women prosecutors as his, on his final list before choosing Kamala Harris. And so I started thinking about the ways that black cops are kind of rehabilitating police departments, as are women cops and LGBTQ cops, as Americans were more critical of what policing did and how violent it inherently is, the more often these people were dispatched. And those are the people who I call overseers, the ones who rule between the ruling class and the working class.
2: But Steve, isn't this essentially a historical problem that has existed not just in the U.S. but in other countries? I think of apartheid South Africa, when many of the troops of the South African minority white regime were themselves black and were put to repress their own people, or even in many parts of Nazi occupied Germany, where the actual delivering the repression in these various countries were from those countries, even though the Nazis were the occupiers?
1: Well, that's really an important point, Juan. And I got to travel through Africa, through South Africa and Uganda in the fall. And it was interesting hearing people say, why do you in America even think that there would be an alliance between black cops and black people? Because everybody here is black. And so they don't, you know, they don't think of a racial container of solidarity that we often think about here. In South Africa, when I was visiting Prison 4, which is where Mandela was briefly kept before going to Robben Island, Gandhi was also kept there. The tour guide did explain to me that the white guards would walk along the top of the, the perimeter, but it would be black guards who would be sent onto the yard to do the more intimate policing. And you're right to bring up the case of capos in the concentration camps, who were people who collaborated with the Nazis. And I'm thinking historically too on this. I'm thinking back to when overseers were literally the people who worked on plantations and made sure that enslaved workers worked as hard as they possibly could on behalf of the master. That person was usually white, but they were sometimes black. And the white overseers often had black drivers who worked with them. And those were the people that the master exploited, the close kinship, the relationship, to try to get a more intimate level of surveillance and to try to get more work and more value out of what they were doing.
2: And you posted during the Gaza campus protest at Columbia University, you said going to see Columbia University's first Arab president work with New York City's black cop mayor, Eric Adams, and with the NYPD's first Latino chief, Edward Caban, to arrest as many diverse students as possible. You talk about this first narrative and this individualistic view of how achievement occurs in America. Could you elaborate on that?
1: Yeah. So what I found in college campuses was that we diversify the disciplinarian apparatus and nothing else. So I saw that at Columbia when I was beaten up at Northwestern. It was the black chief of police who manhandled me personally. And then I started thinking about how I'd seen black cops, chief cops at the University of Chicago, at Northwestern, at NYU, at Columbia. I looked at 22 schools I'd reported on. 19 had a black chief of police. And just looking at those 19 schools to create sort of a control for the variable. They had 100% black cops at those 19 schools. They only had about 5% black students, 6% black faculty. So what I saw was that often chiefs of police, deans, middle managers, people with positions of some power, they're often diversified in this way. And those are the people dispatched as overseers, but they're not there to help, people like them. They're really there to crack their skulls. And I certainly saw that's an exploitation of identity. It's Gay Pride Month right now. I could have an affinity with someone like Karine Jean-Pierre, who hailed herself as the first LGBTQ press secretary. But she was also the face of the genocide of Gaza. And she's been going out in kind of a press rehabilitation tour right now, trying to get back in people's good graces. Instead of, and the overseer dynamic makes it so that we are supposed to feel an affinity with someone like her because she's the first to do this. But we could have a sense of affinity with LGBTQ people in Gaza, with LGBTQ people in Iran, with LGBTQ people in any of the countries that have been bombed by the United States. And people in those positions try to elide and obscure the horizontal connection we have to people we could feel solidarity with, and instead want us to feel it for this first person who's often suppressing the group that we're from.
0: We just have a minute, then we're going to do a post-show, Stephen Thrasher. But you, in fact, applied to be a New York police officer back in 2003. Can you talk about what led you to consider that and your motivations to write this book?
1: I'm prepared to get canceled for that. But I also want to show people that you can change over time. The reason I applied was because I needed a job. I'd gone to film school. I had a lot of student debt. I wasn't getting media work. I'd previously applied to be a teaching fellow. I didn't get that. And so I applied for this job. And I think when we are critical of the fact that a majority of ICE agents are Latino, we also have to wrestle with the fact that ICE is the major hiring program of the federal government right now. And so we need to give people options for things they can do for a living and not just rely on individual moral decisions for how to deal with these systemic problems.
0: And in the last 10 seconds, DEI, the Trump administration's attack on it and your thoughts on it?
1: I make a critique of DEI that's different from the Trump administration's. I think DEI doesn't go far enough. What the Trump administration is doing is racist.
0: We're going to talk more about this in our post-show conversation, which folks can get at democracynow.org. Stephen Thrasher, author of the new book, The Overseer Class, A Manifesto. He's in New York to present a film series inspired by his book called Black Cops, Spies, and Overseers. It's at the Bam Rose Cinemas in Brooklyn starting June 5th. We'll talk about that in the post-show as well. That does it for our show. I'll be speaking after the showing of Steal the Story, Please at IFC on Thursday, June 4th, along with the film's director at 6:30. On Friday, I'll be in Tampa. We'll be celebrating WMNF and the screening at Sunray Cinema. And on Saturday and Sunday at the O Cinema in Miami. You can get details at democracynow.org. I'm Amy Goodman with Juan Gonzalez for another edition of Democracy.
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4: All the time.
5: All the time?
4: Takeout is our main bread, I suppose, yeah.
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8: 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Together, we explore the music of Louisiana, Texas, the Caribbean, and beyond. A few weeks ago, during the Swamp in the City Festival in the neighborhood of Red Hook, I had the opportunity to interview several artists from the lineup of the festival. So today and next week as well, we will be focusing on those artists, their music, and their story. Let's start right now with an interview I recorded with Ruben Moreno, a Texas accordion player from Houston, whose music bridge Zydeco, Corunto, and Gulf Coast tradition. You are listening to Sauce Piquante. Enjoy.
10: Thank you so much for the interview. I really appreciate
11: it. Yeah, of course.
10: So you are playing at Swamp in the City this weekend under two different projects.
11: Yes.
10: Ruben Moreno, Korean Swamp Crew, and Zydeco Revolution. Could you introduce the different project and tell
11: yes,
10: me more about
11: of
10: the
11: course.
10: Music?
11: Yeah, so I honed my craft. I learned everything traveling between Houston and Lafayette, Louisiana, back and forth with various artists, important figures in the Creole Zydeco scene. Artists like Leroy Thomas, Buckwheat Zydeco, Andre Theory, Jeffrey Broussard, and so the Creole Swamp Crew. That's more of like traditional Creole music, and not mold it and change it too much, but do something that that takes the foundation of traditional Creole la-la music and present it to people that have never heard it before. So Zydeco Revolution is way more modern and progressive. We'll take a traditional song that I've played most of my life, and then I'll take a top 40 song or something new that just sounds popish or R&B or soul, and I'll infuse it and I'll change it in some ways that some people don't accept, but it's definitely still Zydeco music or Creole music nonetheless. It's still the music Creole. It's from, you know, Creole culture, Creole sound. And that's what the King of Zydeco did. He would take top 40s music and he would fuse it with traditional Creole music, and he would do covers of Ray Charles, Little Richard, James Brown. You know, this is in the 50s and 60s, you know, with Clifton Chenier.

So the Creole Swamp Crew is that. It's something I wanted to keep the traditional sounds intact and push the boundaries just a little bit, as I always do. That's just what I do, but still keep it home and keep it like a piece of Southwest Louisiana and Southeast Texas is right there with you in every club and every theater and every festival, wherever we're at. And it's been really fun. I've been able to bring special guests and things like that. When I actually started it, it was kind of like anonymous. I had a mask on and I would perform under this other name. And now people just ask for it. And I'm like, they're putting Ruben Moreno in front of it. And I'm like, all right, it works, let's do it. I'm happy y'all love it. So yeah, and Zydeco Reevolution, that was my first band I started in 2012. I was 21 and I had just recorded my first album and I started the band. And then a year later I released the album. And it's just, I think it's one of the most progressive things in Louisiana Zydeco music today. Mm-hmm. We like to test and push the boundaries and see how far we can go and completely leave that box and that little comfort zone that everybody says, that everybody considers Zydeco. We venture far out of that and we try to set the bar as high as we can and give people an experience that I know they haven't gotten before. Like, there's no way you've heard this like this, you know? That's Zydeco Reevolution. Yeah.

0: So, in your opinion, could you tell us more about what is Zydeco for you, your approach to Zydeco, like for someone who does not know this music?
1: Okay, Zydeco music is a style of Creole music that was created in Southwest Louisiana, out of the environment and the condition of the people of that land, and they were sharecroppers, farmers, hardworking, blue-collared people, country folks, usually in rural, small country towns, speaking predominantly French and broken English, and it started out in these places, playing on the front porches in the living room, on top of the tables, stomping their feet, clapping their hands, playing accordion, accompanied with a washboard.

0: And Zydeco Music, it started as La La Music. And then it travels from Louisiana to southwest Louisiana to southeast Texas. And it's electrified by Clifton Chenier, the king of Zydeco. And that's when they start calling it Zydeco Music. And I would say it's a mixture of sounds, you know, traditional La La French Louisiana music, and then you take blues and rock and roll. Those are the two biggest elements of Zydeco music. But even today, you know, since the 80s, you have people that have incorporated lots of hip hop and R&B into the music, and you have Nouveau Zydeco. And today you have people that are venturing so far out of the box. Again, like I say, you know, we're doing things that haven't been heard yet, and we're excited to get it out there. But yeah, Zydeco Music is traditional French Creole music out of Southwest Louisiana.
1: And I saw you are playing next week at the Apollo Theater.
0: Yes.
1: For a project, Black Gumbo, a project about like mixed identity, cultural blending. Do you think that Zydeco represents that spirit in some way?
0: 100%. This is under the Apollo, and it's for schools. I think it's middle school and high school. They're targeted. It's not completely open to the public, yeah. But it's still... an opportunity for the youth to learn about the music and the culture. And it was created by a young lady, Miss Mary, who was inspired by her, knowing her identity, to create something, to share that with the world, because she comes from a unique background. Most Creoles are African lineage, African, Native American, and French, or other European descent, Spanish or French, usually it's Creole, Criollo. And so she's taking representations of those pieces of her identity and sharing it with everybody, the African American black side with the steppers that'll be there, her Louisiana French side, Creole side with my Zydeco music and what I'm bringing there. And then her Native Indigenous roots, she's bringing the fancy dancers, the Native Indigenous dancers. And we're combining all three, like we would say, we combine the gumbo. And Zydeco music is like a gumbo. You have these ingredients and mix it together to make this beautiful dish, you know. So she's doing that in a way that's presented in a visual sense. You can hear it, you can see it, you can feel it. I think there'll probably be people there cooking too, and you can probably taste it, you know, the culture. So it's a good way to share the mixtures of the identities and the history of that, and how we all connect with that, how special it is.
1: Also, there is something that I am starting to understand with Zydeco. I feel like transmission is very important, so like, you know, the family, the community. Do you feel that legacy is still an important part of this music today?
0: When you go down south, Zydeco music brings everybody together. So the dancers, the venues, the people that have carried the tradition, the musicians, there are people that have, I mean, I'm crossing cultures here. I was raised in a Chicano, a Mexican-American neighborhood in Texas, and I'm out here touring the world playing Creole Zydeco music. My grandfather has Creole roots, but we didn't play Creole music. We didn't speak French. We didn't do those things. I got my accordion, interest in accordion, from going to the Zydeco dances as a child. But the people that played accordion in my family were from Texas, and they played conjunto music, like my friend John.

0: So having already seen that and knowing that I'm part of this other side, it's like, I want to play accordion. I want to take that over here and see what I can do when I start to blend these sounds and do these things. And one thing more than all that I learned going to the Zydeco's and always being part of the culture is that it's family-based, it's family-driven. That's how it started, and that's how it's going to end. That's how it's always going to be. And sometimes there's things that are compromised that there's trail rides and rodeos, big events down in Texas and Louisiana. And sometimes there's people that are there for a party and all that, but we still, it's still very family oriented. We still keep that first. It's like, yeah, this is a big festival and everybody's partying like it's Mardi Gras and they're drinking and they're doing all this stuff, but it's still family at its core. You know, that's what we always make sure that's important. Everybody comes to the Zydeco and they come together and they let go of all their worries and all their problems and they feed each other and they hug each other and they dance with each other. And there's a part of the night, almost every night, there's a part of the night when I go to the Zydeco, and I remember this, that being a child dancing. Before I played on stage, I would dance because I was too shy to play and I was still learning. So I was dancing since I was, I don't know, 4. And there'd be a moment in the night, sometimes more than once, where it reaches like a peak. Yeah. And it becomes more of a spiritual experience more than anything. And it's intimate, it's really close, and you're sharing this with all these people around you. And at one point, it feels like everybody connects, and it's like this electrical thing. Yeah. And I learned that at a young age, and I'm like, wow, we're tapping into something there. And I need more of it. I need it every day of my life. And I traveled, and I had opportunities to perform and tour with bands like CJ Chenier and the Red Hot Louisiana Band, Leroy Chalmers, Zydeco Roadrunners, Andre Theory, Zydeco Magic. And we would leave Texas or Louisiana, and we would go 38, 40 different states in America, you know, 12, 13, 14 different countries around the world, 3 different continents. Like, I'm going all over the world, and that moment, that electrifying moment, is everywhere. It's in Berlin, it's in Canada, it's in California, it's in New York City, it's in, you know, it's everywhere, it's in France, you know? That moment you can share, and it's always a special moment with me, because everywhere I go with this music, I meet new family members in different parts of the world that they just become family. It's nothing but love.
1: It's so powerful.
0: Yeah, it really is.
1: Yeah. Speaking of your childhood, what kind of music did you listen to when you started playing? What were your influences?
0: I grew up in the early 90s. I was born in the early 90s, and pop and hip hop was really popular. But my influences were, so I grew up in a beer joint, a bar. Yeah. My grandmother owned, she was the owner of a big popular bar, and she was like the don of the doñas in Spanish of the neighborhood. Everybody respected her and loved her.
1: In Houston?
0: Yeah, in Houston, in east of downtown, little area called Second Ward. And there I learned the music I grew up was Little Richard, Fats Domino, Chuck Berry, Lloyd Price, B.B. King, James Brown, Michael Jackson, Prince. That's what I heard coming out of the jukebox. You know, Albert King, Albert Collins, you know, Guitar Slim. That's the sounds I was hearing coming out of the jukebox. So those are my inspiration.

Cats like that, that's who I would run to the jukebox and put on, you know, even country music stars, like old Willie Nelson and Dolly Parton. I would sing those songs as a kid growing up and grow up singing those songs still today. I grew up in a culture called Chicano. Your Chicano was an identity and a culture. It was a movement in the 60s. And being Chicano, we have brown eyed soul. It's Chicano soul. So it's close to like swamp pop music. Yeah. It's very close to Louisiana swamp pop. So Chicano soul, swamp pop. And those songs I grew up listening to a lot. And those, that also growing up,

0: So, you know, it's another thing that Zydeco Music, it tears down all those boundaries. It tears down all those walls, those fences that you're trying to build up. It serves no purpose when you're playing music. It's something that transcends language.
1: Do you think there is a special connection between like Korunto music and Zydeco?
0: I think there is, and I think people like myself and now Josh Baca has an interest in playing this music, and I've been part of this since I was, you know, 4 years old, touring the world as a Zydeco artist now, and been able to do a lot of things, and I've been able to see that there is a way to connect all of that. There's something there that is connected to Texas and Louisiana and accordion music and Creoles and Chicanos. Because they are part of the Latino fabric of Americas, you know, Criollo and Latino and all these things, Hispano and all these things, those terms that they want to create. We're so related, we're so connected, it's crazy. I was part of a project with Los Lobos and other artists. It's called Shades of Brown, and it takes traditional Zydeco Creole music and all type of Mexican American sounds and conjunto and Tejano music, Texas music and Mexican music, and it blends the two, doing two steps, blueses, waltz, polkas, you know, everything, and it just blends the few. It's a fusion. The album is called Shades of Brown, and that was the first attempt of something like that, and you can get an idea of what it could be, you know. And I plan on doing that in the near future, because I have a whole lot of ideas, and I can see it. I'm like, it's already being done.

0: connecting with my next question perfectly. I was going to ask you your project for the future. Do you have any new album, new song, new project?
1: Yeah, I release singles pretty often, but I have two full albums that are out. My two first albums ever, and it's been years since I put out a full album. I do have a traditional album that I'll be releasing this year. It's a fully traditional Creole album. I don't have a name for it yet. I'm really excited about it. It's been sitting in the vault for about 3 years. I have another progressive Zydeco album, Zydeco Reevolution album is what it's called, and it's some of today's popular sounds of Zydeco music and the style down south right now that everybody loves. And then I'm pushing the boundaries so far that I don't know. I'm excited to see and hear people's reactions.
0: I'm very excited.
1: Yeah, because it's definitely Zydeco, but it's like this is something really special to me, you know. And I'm ready for everyone to hear this because it's the future. It's already here. So I'm doing that, and then I'm doing a blues EP.
0: Okay, cool.
1: With some special guests.
0: Yeah.
1: And we're going to talk about that later. Some special guests from Texas, from Louisiana, from California, from France, from Ireland. You know, so all kind of, it's a mixture of England, my people in England, man. I mean, this world's full of some brilliant musicians, brilliant people.
0: Okay.
1: Yeah.
0: I'm very excited to know more.
1: Then I have a live album coming out too.
0: Yeah?
1: That's already almost completely mixed and mastered.
0: Yeah, okay.
1: Yeah, so I'm excited. It'll be my first live album putting it out, so I'm excited about that. Previously, I've done things with other artists, you know, Los Lobos. I've done things with Leon Bridges. I'm on Texas Sun with Leon Bridges.

0: I've done a lot of stuff. Just to think about it right now, I mean, it's been so many people and so many opportunities I've been able to do. I just can't believe it. Really fun.
1: Cool. And are you? You are coming back to New York in June to play?
0: Yes, I believe it's the first week of June. It's at Connolly's, right near Times Square.
1: Okay.
0: It's on a Friday night.
1: All right.
0: Yeah.
1: Any tour in Europe?
0: Coming up in July, the end of July, I'll be at the MNOP Festival.
1: In France.
0: And
1: good.
0: Yes. I can't say it. Let's say it together. How do you say it?
1: Very good.
0: Oh,
1: Ri-go. Yeah, perfect.
0: But I gotta put it together.
1: Yeah.
0: I'm gonna get it before I get there. Yeah, I got that, and then I'm coming in and out of the East Coast. I have this festival called Bayou Boogie Festival.
1: Okay.
0: Coming up in June, and then in September I'm at Rhythm and Roots Festival. But I'm always in and out of everywhere, and anywhere I can spread that music and that message, I take it.
1: All right, thank you so much.
0: Yeah, check out my music with the Barcelo Brothers in Ireland, these young men, the Barcelo Brothers, Muddy Gertie in France, and all these other folks. You go down the rabbit hole, Ruben Moreno.
1: For sure.
0: Yeah.
1: Thank you, Ruben.
0: Thank you. Thanks for the opportunity. Yeah, I really appreciate it.

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And to finish this episode, let's listen to some songs. And right now it's Cissy Adcock with Sally Sue Brown.

0: I hope you enjoy this episode of So Speak Out, and next week it will be the second part of the interview I had at the Swamp in the City Festival. And to finish, there is the last song by Corey Ledet with Buchana Ledet Special on the album Corey Ledet Zydeco in 2021. Take care, stay tuned, enjoy, and see you next week.
1: Right about now, I want to send this song out to Zydeco's first drummer. The very first drummer, which was my grandfather, Buchanan Ledet. He was back there with Clifton Chenier on Rockin' Doopsie and Furnace Arsenal all the way back there in the back in the days, y'all. So I want to send this out to my grandfather, Buchanan Ledet from Parks, Louisiana. Hey, Bu, ça c'est pour vous.

0: construction of the Williamsburg Bridge began in 1896, Manhattan and Brooklyn were two different cities entirely. But by the time the bridge was completed in 1903, Brooklyn had officially become a borough of Greater New York City. Betty Smith writes about the lovely span of the Williamsburg Bridge in her novel, A Tree Grows in Brooklyn. Today, the bridge still provides commuters a convenient crossing of the East River. What began as a tale of two cities stands as a symbol of the unification of one. I'm Victoria Principato, and this is what Brooklyn sounds like.
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We are what Brooklyn sounds like. Yes, we are. Back to this last song.

0: I had the opportunity to go to the Artmageddon Festival in Ditmas Park recently. And there I met a local mom and volunteer named Genevieve and her two children, Remsen and Pipsy. Genevieve got to witness Pipsy express herself creatively using spray paint for the first time and mused about how uniquely Brooklyn that moment was.
1: And like, I just turned 47 and I'm like, I could be in yoga pants in the suburbs. But instead, here I'm raising my two beautiful kids with adults who are amazing in a space that I trust. And like, I come back after leaving them alone and they've like broken out the spray paint. And it's baby's first day of spray painting.
0: I'm Calvin Williams. This is what Brooklyn sounds like.
1: What does Brooklyn sound like?
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4: 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And lucky for you, you just entered my airwaves. This is Meet Me in the Basement. I'm Carlina, and I woke up today feeling like it was one of those days where I was so tired. Honestly, I just would rather stay in bed and stay under the covers. So that's exactly what we're going to do. The muse of my week this week are covers and the master and the brilliance behind what makes an incredible cover. So we'll be hearing a lot of iconic post-punk covers, songs that you probably didn't know were covers, and then covers that one could argue even sound better than the original. Hot take. So it's going to be a little bit of a game of sorts, and you can figure out who the original track belongs to. But I'm going to kick us off with the Danish duo, The Ravenettes. One of their most known tracks is a cover of a debut song on the iconic debut 1998 album, The Stone Roses. Here's I Want to Be Adored.

such an intimate and beautiful cover. Of course, that was Sonic Youth with their incredible cover of The Carpenters' Superstar, which originally came out in 1969. And I was recently reminded of this track when I rewatched the film Juno the other day. Such a good film and such an amazing song. And before that, you heard Nation of Language with the killer track Gouge Away, which is a Pixies cover. And then you also heard the Greek pop synth duo Marchaux with Eyes Without a Face, of course, an ode to Billy Idol. This is an Under the Covers hour of Meet Me in the Basement here on Radio Free Brooklyn. The muse of today are covers. And when I think about covers, sure, it can be a total strategy to target like an audience and reel some listeners in, but I also love to think that covers are the ultimate ode and tribute to inspirations. And without a doubt, Joy Division and New Order are a constant source of inspiration. So this next set will be a tribute to them and those amazing covers. So here is Galaxy 500 with Ceremony.

And welcome back. That was our Joy Division New Order set. You had heard Galaxy 500 with their cover of Ceremony. And the track you just heard, R+ remix of Love Will Tear Us Apart. So now we're going to talk about a band that is probably the most covered band of all time. Let's face it, the Beatles. And we're going to do a bit of a tribute to incredible post-punk covers of these classic Beatle tracks. So up next, one of the best covers of all time. I mean, obviously, that's a very super subjective point of view. But if you know the track Tomorrow Never Knows, then yeah, maybe you're going to feel the weight of the brilliance of this cover that I'm going to cue up in just a little bit. And the reason why it's so incredible is because it's not only, I mean, the track Tomorrow Never Knows is a brilliant song, but the band just brings such a unique identity to this version. So it's uniquely its own thing. So it's still a cover, but like it proves the limitless boundaries of what you can do with a cover, basically. But here's the thing, you guys. I used to own this track and I checked really all the streaming platforms. And I was like, where the heck? It's impossible to find this track. It's like not available. I did find it. So don't worry, I'm going to play it. But there's something about it, not like the licensing rights are maybe not as easily accessible within the US. But nevertheless, here is the Chameleons with their 1993 tribute or cover, I should say, of Tomorrow Never Knows.

You're listening to and under the covers hour of Meet Me in the Basement here on Radio Free Brooklyn, playing some of my all-time favorites, post-punk covers. That was kind of the Beatles set of the hour. So you had heard back-to-back Tomorrow Never Knows covers. Sorry, guys. I just think that track is brilliant. So you needed to hear kind of two unique takes on that song. But the track you had heard was from Minimal Schlager, the synth project. And then this last one, Dear Prudence with Susie and the Banshees. They covered that one back in 1984 and easily became one of their most known tracks. So that's the funny thing about covers. We often may not know when a track indeed is one. Like, we'll fall in love with a cover and we may think it's the original, which brings us to this iconic 1980 hit. And maybe you guys are like, yeah, of course it's a cover. But for me, I think it took a minute. But it's Blondie's 1980 cover of The Tide is High. Massive international hit, reaching number one in the US Billboard and number one in the UK. But of course, no matter how iconic that track is, it's nevertheless a cover of the 1967 rocksteady classic by the Jamaican group The Paragons. So here is Blondie.

All right, and we're back. Annie Lennox with her brilliant cover of Don't Let It Bring You Down. That's a cover of Neil Young's track that was also featured in American Beauty, by the way, if you know that film. And then you also heard The Slits with their 1979 post-punk cover of Heard It Through the Grapevine. That track in particular, super genre-bending, super influential and pivotal to the post-punk movement. And I want to say thank you for tuning in to this Under the Covers hour of Meet Me in the Basement. We have one more cue up before I leave you guys, but thank you for tuning in to Radio Free Brooklyn. We are a community-based radio station, so you listening to us makes all the difference and helps us keep going. I'm going to end us off with a cover of Heaven, the 1980 track from the Rolling Stones. That track in itself is gorgeous. It's a kind of atypical Stones track. And this cover is, I think, also brilliant. So here is Heaven by the cover covered by Casper Bjork and Nicolas Jaar.

0: When construction of the Williamsburg Bridge began in 1896, Manhattan and Brooklyn were two different cities entirely. But by the time the bridge was completed in 1903, Brooklyn had officially become a borough of Greater New York City. Betty Smith writes about the lovely span of the Williamsburg Bridge in her novel, A Tree Grows in Brooklyn. Today, the bridge still provides commuters a convenient crossing of the East River. What began as a tale of two cities stands as a symbol of the unification of one. I'm Victoria Principato, and this is what Brooklyn sounds like.
1: Hi, everybody. Happy Wednesday. Thanks for being here. This is Popsick. My name's Romy. Happy Wednesday. I hope you're having a nice day. I was recently sent a playlist of songs from the 2010s. And it reminded me how pop music used to sound. And don't get it twisted, I'm loving 2025 pop music. Speaking of, the Grammys are coming up. So this weekend, and I'm excited about that. I didn't want to do a Grammys preview because I would just end up playing a lot of the music I feel like I always play, which is like Charlie Chappell, Sabrina, Beyonce, you know, so I kind of wanted to mix it up today. I've never done like a rewind episode on a certain year or a couple of years. And there's a lot of hits that I think are easy to forget about. And also just feeling nostalgic with kind of everything going on in the world. I think it's kind of fun to take an hour to reminisce on these honestly still good timeless bangers, and just have some fun on the show like we always try to do. So why don't we just kick it off, huh? So this is roughly 2010 to 2014. I wanted to kind of keep it a little bit small, and you'll hear some songs you might have forgotten about, and some you might not have, but these were the years of Pitbull and Calvin Harris and Flo Rida. Of course, we had Kesha, Katy Perry, Taylor coming up big in those years, but I kind of wanted to take it to the dance floor with some really, really amazing songs. So here's the first one. This is This is Don't You Worry, Child by Swedish House Mafia and John Martin.

0: That was Don't You Worry Child by Swedish House Mafia. This is a 2010s hits rewind, and this is the time when David Guetta and Flo Rida really ruled the world, and that was really fun. So let's... Here's Pitbull and Afrojack and Neo, Give Me Everything. Still good.
1: Me not working hard. Yeah, right, picture that with a Kodak. Or better yet, go

That was, of course, Give Me Everything by Pitbull, Neo, Afrojack. What a banger still to this day. This is Popsick. We're doing a little 2010s hits rewind. Shout out to my friend Jessica listening in Chicago. She actually inspired this episode. So I'm grateful for that. And thank you for joining me wherever you are. And I'm just really reliving the days that these were everywhere. Let's keep it going. This is Flo Rida and David Guetta, Club Can't Handle Me.

That was Club Can't Even Handle Me, or Club Can't Handle Me, Flo Rida and David Guetta. What an amazing song. I hope you enjoyed that. I did. This is Popsick, and we are doing the hits of the early 2010s, and let's keep it rolling. Here's Calvin Harris and Ellie Goulding, I Need Your Love.

That was Calvin Harris and Ellie Goulding. I Need Your Love. We are in a pop smash run from 2010s. And let's keep it going. Disclosure and Sam Smith really made a timeless one with Latch. And it, to this day, sounds new and cool. Here it is.

That was Latch by Disclosure and Sam Smith, and we're going to keep it moving with B.O.B. and Hayley Williams. The song is called Airplanes.

was Rihanna's You to One. This is a 2010s pop rewind on Popsic. Thank you for being here. This is next up is Talking Body, Tuvalu, or Tovlo, whatever you prefer.

That was, of course, Ellie Goulding. One artist that kind of faded into obscurity, unfortunately, is Carrie Wilson, and I really hope that she is doing well now. But she put out a song in 2010 called Pretty Girl Rock, and that was a big one for a lot of people, so including me, and I think we should hear it now. This is Pretty Girl Rock by Carrie Wilson.

That was Carrie Hilson's Pretty Girl Rock, of course. And you can't really talk about the 2010s without talking about, well, of course, the Black Eyed Peas. I'm trying to kind of pick some ones that are less on everyone's like main playlist, kind of the forgotten ones that are still bangers, but less known about. And, you know, trying to avoid the major pop stars of today. Cause Black Eyed Peas are not really around these days, unfortunately, but Maybe we can will them back with this one. This is Just Can't Get Enough by Black Eyed Peas.

I still like that song. That's Nelly's Just a Dream. This is the 2010s Hits Rewind on Popsic, and here is a song that was pretty big for me as well. This is It Girl by Jason Derulo.

0: This is It Girl.
1: That was Jason Derulo's It Girl. And there's a song that, you know what? I was trying to avoid the major pop stars, but we haven't heard from Adele in a long time. And this one is still beautiful, and it's not one of the biggest hits from the album 921. This is Turning Tables.

That was Adele's Turning Tables, and this concludes the hour of the 2010s hits, and I'm going to leave you with a forgotten but beautiful one that I think we all should be listening to right now, and we will. This is Lady A's Need You Now. Perfect song. Thanks for listening. This is Popsick. I'll see you next week. Bye!

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Please do, because I've got some really cool guests coming up. Last week I had the Mekons. I will be putting that up in a couple of weeks, actually. I am just finishing building a website and some TikTok social media channels and stuff. So if you subscribe at sittingwith.com, you will know when all these cool guests, every 2 weeks there's going to be a cool guest, many of them playing some music. All right, what was I going to say? No, I'm going to start off. So yesterday I met a backing singer to Jacob Dylan and the Wallflowers, and so I thought, oh, you know what, I'm not gonna play Wallflowers. I probably should, but I'm gonna play actually some Cat Power, because I was listening, I was thinking just about great cover artists, and I think Cat Power is probably one of the best cover artists of all time, and here she is doing Dylan and Highway 61 Revisited.

0: One.
1: Yeah, Cat Power there, Highway 61 Revisited. Yeah, one of the best cover artists. She can climb into somebody else's song and turn it inside out and just make it her own. And yeah, I wish more people could do that, but she is exceptional. So the Meters reformed and did a gig in New Orleans three weeks ago. And I'm a humongous New Orleans fan and a humongous Meters fan, so I'm going to play some Meters. Also, Paul McCartney is often in the papers, because especially when he played on that Rolling Stones record, which the record's truly dreadful anyway, and the last one's pretty dreadful too. But that said, Paul McCartney has great taste in music. Years ago, he recorded with Wings, a band, an album called Venus and Mars, and he recorded it at Alan Toussaint's Sea Saint Studios, and bits of the Meters were on the record. And so when he launched it, he hired the Queen Mary ship, and who did he have playing his record launch party but the Meters? And the opening band was Professor Longhair. Holy I love Paul McCartney just for that. And for other things too, obviously. But if he had done nothing else, and just for that, I love him. Anyway, so here is the Meters. We're getting to the dog days of summer and heat waves. So what more appropriate than to play the Meters live at the Queen Mary during Paul McCartney's release party. And here they are, tearing it up with Fire on the Bayou.

Fire on the Bayou, the meat is there. And by the way, if you subscribe, you will hear a great sit-down I had with the bass player of the Meters, George Porter Jr., recorded at his home in New Orleans, uptown New Orleans, and where he breaks down exactly the history of the Meters and the joys of playing bass and what playing bass means. We really drill down on the music. Sittingwith.com is the place to subscribe so you don't miss out. But I am going to toast another bass player, actually a British bass player, of which there are several that are really amazing. And Colin Hodgkinson, who I think now is playing with 10 years after, but he has been a hired gun. He was played with everybody in the 60s and 70s and 80s. If you Bill Wyman's Rhythm Kings was one band that he was hired to play in. What else was, oh gosh, he's on that Mick Jagger, terrible Mick Jagger solo album, She's the Boss. He did a really cool, he was in the Spencer Davis group for a while, and with the Spencer Davis group's drummer, he and Brian Auger, they formed a band together. Anyway, told you that to tell you this. Here is Colin Hodgkinson tearing it up, tearing up some Jesse Fuller to be exact, and the classic here, San Francisco Bay Blues.

Yay, Rick, there. Well, let me slow down for a second. This wheel's on fire with another great bass player, one of my favorite bass players because he played bass in one of my favorite bands. That's Rick Danko there with the band singing Wheels on Fire, written by Danko with Bob Dylan. Preceding that was, there's a connection with the previous song. Preceding that was Colin Hodgkinson, Brian Auger, and the drummer from the Spencer Davis group. And that track, yeah, that organ trio track was All About My Goal. And the reason I played them back to back was because Brian Auger was in a band called Trinity with Julie Driscoll doing the singing. And they covered this Wheels on Fire and had quite a big success with it. It was picked up for the theme tune of Absolutely Fabulous. And preceding that, so that's a connection anyway between the two. Preceding that was Colin Hodgkinson solo tearing it up on bass. I have never really heard anyone do sort of a bass solo voice and bass before. I'm going to play a bit more of that a little bit later. If you've just tuned in, you're half-ish, a little bit before maybe, of a way through sitting with Gianluca here at Radio Free Brooklyn, Radio Grenouille in Marseille, France, and Resonance FM in the UK, and sitting with .com if you want to subscribe to our to the special guests that will be coming up soon. And if you can reach me at hello at sitting with

0: us out because we need it. All right, I'm going to get back to some music, I think. Colin Hodgkinson, yeah, let's hear a bit more of singing to bass guitar. Yeah, I think so. Colin Hodgkinson used to play a lot with Alexi's Corner. More on him later. So I'm going to play Colin and Alexi's Corner. And this is from a concert they did together. This is, the part is just Colin by himself. And it's a classic song, Key to the Highway.
1: I got the key to the highway. Good Lord, I'm out of gold. I got to leave here running, 'cause walking just too slow.

the highway. Pull on a Marlboro. I got to leave him running. Cause walking just too slow.

Hey, all right. Alexi's Corner there with Colin Hodgkinson doing high-heeled sneakers. And Alexi's Corner, I have to say, is the... Well, I don't have to say it. Everybody say it. Matter of fact, known as the godfather of British blues, because in the 50s, he was the kind of the only person to really bring this music. You know, it was a trad scene, but he was into blues, and no one was doing it at the time. He had a, there was a panel beater called Cyril Davis, who played harmonica and also dug the blues, and him and Alexi's Corner teamed up, and they had the, they ran the only in West Ealing, the only pub to play, the only place in the whole of Britain actually that had blues, and they would sort of bring in blues artists from the States and so on. And they also had a band called Blues Incorporated, which was sort of blues and jazz and sort of the R&B, if you like. And it was an open door policy, come all ye faithful, a rotating cast of characters. And here are some of just the groups, just off the top of my head, that came out of Blues Incorporated, or who would later form groups, but they met at Blues Incorporated. That's future members of Pentangle, future members of Manfred Mann, John Mayall's Blues Breakers, Cream, future members of Led Zeppelin came out of their Blues Incorporated. Some of the Stones came out of Blues Incorporated. So you get the idea of the importance of Alexi's Corner. He died quite young, actually. I think in the 80s he died. New Year's Day. Anyway, one of the people that he, I'm just going to play some Alexi's Corner by himself, actually. Is this Duffy Power that I got queued up? No, this is Alexi's Corner just singing by himself, to be followed by Duffy Power. And I just love the way here that Alexi sings just in his regular English accent. He doesn't try and mimic a blues accent. And he's just so intimate and warm and just so, ah. Anyway, here is Alexi's Corner. Love Is Gonna Go.

Wow, that's a barnstorming one. Hellhound on My Trail by Duffy Power, one of the great blues / R&B rock and roll singers that Britain produced. Kind of sort of wafted in and out of the scene. He had he had sort of mental issues, if you will. He suffered a couple of monumental breakdowns, so he wasn't consistently around, sadly. Otherwise, we would probably be talking about him in the same way that we talk about Robert Plant. But then you can sort of see, you can hear just what an amazing singer he was. I'm going to move back to Alexi's Corner, right? I don't know, I'm on an Alexi's Corner trip. I have not listened to him for a while, and he is such an important is one of those artists that is not as much known as an artist, but more known for who he gave flight to, I think are the words I am looking. Because without Alexi's Corner, all those bands that I mentioned before may not have met, and our musical landscape would be completely different. One of Alexi's Corner's bands was called Snape, and here they are doing B.B. King and Rock Me.

Double Rock Me. I played the second track, Roberto Ciotti, before when I was doing some Italian blues, but we just heard Roberto Ciotti. Italian blues artist, interesting. It's funny because I didn't really speak English very well, so his singing's rock me mama like a wiggle wheel, I think he says, rather than like a wagon wheel. And if you listen to his records, as I have listened to him quite a lot, you know, some of his singing and some of the words he comes up with phonetically, because it was before the internet when you could just look stuff up, you know, in those days you just had to learn the lyrics by listening to a record over and over and over and over again, and so, you know, some of the words that he picks up phonetically are quite funny actually, but an amazing talent, because he had a way of arranging that was really interesting. I guess if you don't know sort of necessarily the lyrics and what the song is about, you hear it differently, and you sort of turn it inside out in certain ways, and that's him with we heard it on Rock Me Baby there. Roberto Ciotti, really talented artist, no longer with us. Preceding that was Alexi's Corner, and also Snape doing the same thing, Rock Me Baby. I just love playing songs back to back to the way, you know, so you can sort of compare how different artists hear the same song. I just fascinated with that. If you have just tuned in, I have to say you've just missed Sitting with Gianluca here at Radio Free Brooklyn, Radio Grenouille in Marseille, France, and Resonance FM in the UK, sittingwith.com. If you want to subscribe to the... got a whole bunch of sit downs. 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I just have to finish building the website and everything. 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So if you go to sittingwith.com, you can subscribe there, and some cool artists and cool music sessions will just appear in your inbox of your device, just like that. I am going to ease on out the way. I'm going to play some Burt Jansch. I got an email from Rachel at hello@sittingwith.com is where she emailed me. She wanted to hear some Burt Jansch, actually, which is kind of cool, because I mentioned Pentangle during the Alexis Corner segment. So I'm going to play, thank you anyway for emailing me, and here is Burt Jansch, with John Redbourn, singing a track called Tick-Tockative, and it's just those two together, and I'm going to ease on out the way, and I want to say to you, I want to say thank you, and thank you again.

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1: I had the opportunity to go to the Art Mageddon Festival in Ditmas Park recently. And there I met a local mom and volunteer named Genevieve and her two children, Remsen and Pipsy. Genevieve got to witness Pipsy express herself creatively using spray paint for the first time and mused about how uniquely Brooklyn that moment was.
2: And like, I just turned 47 and I'm like, I could be in yoga pants in the suburbs. But instead, here I'm raising my two beautiful kids with adults who are amazing in a space that I trust. And like, I come back after leaving them alone and they've like broken out the spray paint. And it's baby's first day of spray painting.
1: I'm Calvin Williams. This is what Brooklyn sounds like.
2: What does Brooklyn sound like?
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0: You ready to show, buddy?
1: I'm ready to show. Let's do it.
0: You feeling okay?
1: I'm feeling good.
0: Been a while.
1: Shit.
0: I don't know if you still know how to do this.
1: I don't think so.
0: Yeah, see, I can't hear you.
1: You can't hear me?
0: You don't know what you're doing.
1: You can't hear me?
0: Can't hear. Why can't I hear you?
1: Should be on your ends. I can hear you.
0: Oh, there we go. I turned down the computer. That's what it was. It was me.
1: You sure you know how to still do this?
0: Oh, God, it feels so good. God, it's been a minute.
1: And it's been a
0: minute. How long has it been?
1: We did one like a month ago. We did one with our buddy.
0: You don't even know his name.
1: Feel.
0: Blake Feel. Blake Feel. Was it Feel or File?
1: Feel.
0: I thought it was Feel. It was Feel. That was pretty cool. That was a good guest. That was your guest.
1: Yeah, it was my guest.
0: So it's my turn to get a guest.
1: It's your turn.
0: And I can't get a guest 20 minutes before the show.
1: That's very hard. Very hard.
0: We're going to get a guest next time.
1: That's the type of show we run here. we try to get a guest 20 minutes before the show.
0: And then we get mad that they can't just drop everything and show up.
1: I know.
0: But I am impressed with some of our previous guests. Some of them have gone on to do some really cool stuff. So
1: totally. I mean,
0: you know, Mark Fisher, that guy was on our show, the gym guy, the really ripped guy.
1: Mm-hmm.
0: He's on our show a couple times. He sold his gym, I guess.
1: Oh, Mark Fisher. Nice.
0: Which I think is the thing to do is you build a business and then you sell
1: You sell it. Yeah. I mean, that's how the American dream, right?
0: Sure.
1: We had him on so long ago. And I remember we were talking about hydration.
0: Oh, sure.
1: And we were talking about hydration. And I remember I asked him, if I drink a lot of coffee, would that suffice as getting enough water intake? And I don't remember his answer. Every time I drink a couple of coffee.
0: I'll say that's no.
1: No, it's a big no.
0: There's like a little bit of water, but mostly it's like oil.
1: It's just coffee. But I remember asking him that question. And every time I drink a cup of coffee, I was like, am I getting hydrated? I can't remember his answer. Look at that board.
0: Look at that really calendar. Good. That's a great looking calendar.
1: Ooh, that's a good calendar.
0: Oh God, it's filling up. It's filling up. And I don't want to brag, but I just did my third marathon this year.
1: Damn.
0: Yeah, dude. So it took me like almost 6 hours. I was a little slow at the end. It was a little embarrassingly slow at the end, but I still finished, which is, you know, I think it's what the name of the game. So some people do a marathon, you know, once a year. I'm doing, you know.
1: How many are you doing? Three?
0: I want to do six.
1: Three a year?
0: Six. I think six this year would be nice. That'd be fun.
1: That's a lot. How many miles each?
0: It's 26. You don't know what a marathon is?
1: Yeah, but I thought you were trying to do one that was like 300.
0: Oh, 100. Yeah, I want to do 100. I want to push myself, you know?
1: That sure is pushing yourself.
0: Yeah. Woo. I don't know how I would do during the night. That's what I'm a little concerned about, is like running at night. Because you know me, I get a little scared in the woods.
1: You do get scared
0: at night. So like,
1: I know. Well, especially out there, you're gonna run into
0: in like the woods. This is not like, I mean, I get kind of scared sometimes taking out my trash if there's like a raccoon
1: totally,
0: you know, in the dumpster or whatever.
1: Yeah. And you're gonna run into some like pretty big wildlife in Colorado, you know?
0: Well, maybe. You know.
1: Might run into some wild big cats, you know?
0: Yeah. I looked at the participants. So this is the deal. We'll see if I do it or not. This is the Mesa's Hideout 100. They also have a 50-mile option, which is also an option. I could probably do that. But the 100-miler is a little – they get 36 hours to do it in.
1: So how many hours of the day of that 36 hours are you running?
0: I'm going to say at least 30. Like, I would try to do it in 30. But I think –
1: yeah, but I mean, how many hours are you running? Because you have to take a break. 30.
0: You have to take a break. Yeah. I would say like out of the 36 hours, and I think I would probably be up at the cutoff. Like, I don't, you know, like, you know, I'd probably be at the end of the pack.
1: You'd be, you know? but that's okay. You know
0: that's
1: what?
0: Okay. That's okay. Yeah. Fine. But like, I think I would at least be running for 32 hours.
1: Yeah. That's and a like, lot.
0: Lot of hours.
1: Okay. So how many hours of break do you have to like sleep?
0: Yeah, I think you sleep for at least like an hour or two of that. You try to take little dirt naps, apparently.
1: Like in the dirt?
0: In the dirt. You kind of like take a little...
1: It sounds like a bad idea.
0: It sounds terrible. It sounds really like... But like what I'm trying to do is get to that place where you're just like one with your fun.
1: Zen.
0: You know, like the zen.
1: Zen.
0: Remember the Vision Quest? We had John Shannon on.
1: Oh, of course.
0: This is my Vision Quest, bro.
1: It's your Vision Quest.
0: And by the way, Dave, I got to say, you look good.
1: I look good, right?
0: What's happening? You got a little summer glow to you.
1: I got summer glow. I got. I did also, you know, I set up the camera nice. I put a little blue behind me, a little warming glow.
0: Are you up or are you down? What's you got a little loft? Tell us the guests about the loft. You did a little renovation. We did a little.
1: So what started out as an apartment search, we were going to try to move.
0: Sure.
1: Impossible. It's impossible to move. So what I have is, which you've never been to my apartment.
0: It's true.
1: Never been.
0: You've never been to my house.
1: I've lived here for 6 years. You've lived there for 10 years.
0: I've lived here for 12.
1: 12 years. We're just terrible friends. But what I had in my apartment was half of the apartment was a loft, and then the other half was 20-foot ceilings. So what I did was I hired my super to build the loft extended, and then a wall between it, and then two rooms up top. So now we have two rooms up top and a room below, and then a living room and a dining room and a kitchen. So now we have basically three bedrooms. But it's been a month, and I'm still in the process of moving shit around. The problem was that the baby's room had a lot of dangers. There's still like open areas that she could fall through and stuff. So building things. I had my old roommate Chris, because he's a woodsman, build a shelf that kind of covers one, and then I had to buy like a little fake wall to put in front of the other staircase that we have.
0: Okay.
1: So things are popping.
0: Sure.
1: But I have not moved my studio yet downstairs. That's the ultimate goal, and I'm super excited for it. So I think once we get to that point, video podcast. We're going ready. Video podcast.
0: Yeah.
1: It's going to be sick.
0: Yeah.
1: So sick.
0: I don't know if you saw this.
1: Yeah. Yeah.
0: Who was it? Netflix has like podcasts now where it's like a podcast channel.
1: We got to get
0: and
1: on.
0: I was like, everyone has like a podcast.
1: Everyone has a podcast.
0: And we've been saying this for a while. We're a little late to the game, but
1: I know. Yeah. Everyone has a podcast. Everyone. I was actually talking two things. I was talking to my wife now. That's funny. Oh,
0: Jesus, I can't believe.
1: And she was like, oh, I clicked on this link that was like a food thing. And they did a podcast. And it's like these people who were like in the food industry. And she was like, listen to it. She was like, it was the most, you couldn't find two more boring people to do a podcast. And like, that's what, everyone has a podcast.
0: Oh, yeah.
1: And then last night, I was someone sent me someone from our high school. Masetta sent me someone from our high school. So I was looking through his Instagram, and they had a podcast. And it was like just like the broiest upstate New York, like terrible podcast I think I've ever heard. And then we have a podcast.
0: It's true. But I don't say generals, but we're like veterans.
1: Veterans.
0: We've been doing this for a long time. And then you know
1: some
0: what?
1: Would say
0: it still feels months. It still feels like the first time, Dave.
1: Still feels like the first time.
0: My wife was like, "What are you doing? You know, what are you doing? You got a meeting?" And I was like, "No, I got a show in a little bit." And you know,
1: she was like, "Dave, what happened to that jerk?"
0: Yeah, she saw the mixer was on. When my mixer's on, you know, the lights are twinkling. She's like, "What's going on?" And I was like, "Oh, I got a show in a little bit." So
1: doing a show. It's old school, you know.
0: We got. You know, we. I think what I like about us, Dave, is that we just get to the heart of things.
1: We click.
0: You know? You got your fish mug. I do want to talk about fish at the spear.
1: There it is.
0: That's something I would never spend my money on.
1: At the spear.
0: I don't think I want to listen to fish on the radio, let alone in a 360-degree.
1: I mean, I will get into it. Soon we will talk about fish at the spear, which was – We'll get into it. I should actually call Jason and have his take on it. I should actually get him on. All right, we'll get into it in a second. Another reason for my glow is softball season's back. That really big.
0: Sure.
1: So the second game of the season, we're sitting there, right? And we're playing, and we're on one of the fields that's kind of like close to like the community, I'll say. Sure.
0: Yeah. Okay.
1: And we're sitting there, and all of a sudden, like 50 kids walk onto the field.
0: Oh no!
1: While we're playing the game, they just walk onto the field, right into the outfield, and one of the guys on my team was like, "This is a fight," and they start brawling. Two girls start going at it, fighting, like full on fighting, and all the kids around taking pictures, taking video, egging them on. One of them had a scooter, right?
0: Wait, not the hold on. Clarify this for me. Not they weren't fighting with your softball team.
1: No, they were fighting. They were fighting. Like, it was like It was like, meet me at the you know, at the outfield. Flagpole,
2: okay, but they,
1: and but we're going to have a fight after
2: your players. School. Your players weren't involved.
1: No, we were not involved. I mean, we tried to break it up, which I was like, guys, don't touch any of those kids. No. Do not touch any of those kids. But there was like, there was kids who had there was one kid who had like a pit bull, and the pit bull was going nuts. I was like, that pit bull's going to bite somebody.
2: Sure.
1: One kid had a scooter, like a regular, like stupid little rolling scooter. He picked it up and started swinging it at people.
2: Oh, Jesus. On the outfield.
1: In the outfield. So we went out there, we were breaking it up. 10 minutes later, they're back at it. Sure. Break it up. 10 minutes later, they're back at it. It was just like chaos. And then eventually, one of the moms comes up, one of the girls, and she starts fighting the other girl. Mm-hmm. And I'm like, "This okay, so obviously the parents are the problem."
2: Yeah, parents are involved. Yeah.
1: But it was wild. It was just like I haven't seen a full-on like fight like that in probably since high school. Was there any fights in your high school that you remember?
0: No, I remember the kid I was friends with went to a different high school. He's my neighbor. And I remember one day, cause I was eighth grade, he was ninth grade. He got chased home by like a pack of guys in cars.
1: Oh, shit.
0: And I remember him like running or whatever. And I was like, oh fuck. And these guys were like, where's Ryan? And I was like, I don't know. And I was like, oh shit, this is like how they do it. They like meet somewhere else off school property, chase you down.
1: Right.
0: And then I think the one dude got out and tried to like fight him. And I was like, oh shit. You know, and I was like a scrawny, like I wasn't gonna like
1: you were gonna
0: come to this guy's rescue. You know, I was like, "Whoa, I'm," you know. But I think they like traded fists a little bit. You know, there was some yelling, and I was like, "Oh God, this sounds terrible.
1: This is intense."
0: Like I would lose.
1: Oh yeah. Oh yeah. Oh yeah. Oh totally.
0: Yeah, and if you ever, I don't know if you've ever heard like the sound of a fist hitting a head.
1: Ooh.
0: But it's not how it sounds in the movies.
1: No, it's like it's like punching meat. You know, it's sure, like
0: I was just gonna say that.
1: Yeah. I mean, I think the closest we got was in Rocky. He goes into the cooler and he starts punching meat, and that's what it sounds like. That's what it sounds like.
0: I can't say I know that sound. I don't know the.
1: No, I mean, I've heard people get punched before, and it's not great. But when I was a kid, there were two kids in my school, and they were kind of like on opposite ends of like the hierarchy of the kids who were like cool, I guess you could say.
0: Sure.
1: And one of them was kind of like a bit more like in the rowdy crowd, and like kind of like the really like do not fuck with him crowd, you know, like that. Yeah. That's not a crowd you want to fuck with. And then the other one was kind of like a fake cool. You know, like he was cool because he had cool clothes, and he was cool because like he probably had a car or something like
0: money.
1: That.
0: Yeah.
1: Yeah. Red money or something. And there was rumblings all day. Like they're going to duke it out outside of the cafeteria. They're going to duke it out. And I remember being like, I got to go see this. And I happened to have like lunch at the same time that this was happening. So I was super excited. And I went and watched this fight. And the kid who was kind of like the money kid got destroyed, like sure. He got, and like the kid like ripped off his shirt and like just like wailed on him, and it was just absolutely brutal. And then that kid actually who beat up that kid at one point gave John Masetta, the guy we were just talking about,
0: sure,
1: he we were just outside playing like baseball with like a tennis ball and like a wiffle ball bat. We did that in high school. He came up with a wiffle ball bat, and John was just standing there, and he just swung the bat right into John's nuts.
0: Oh, God.
1: And John went down, and he was like, he was really down for the count for like two periods. Yeah, like that kid. And then John wasn't going to do anything, because if that he fought back, John would have got his ass.
0: Oh, sure, sure.
1: He was just like a brutal kid. He had a tattoo. His whole back was tattooed in high school. In high school.
0: Yeah.
1: I know.
0: No, this is like Connecticut, right? Or upstate New York.
1: No, upstate New York. Upstate New York is tough.
0: Jeez. Well, you're like a little bit bigger guy. How'd you get?
1: I was a bit like, yeah, but I was not huge in high school. Like I was still kind of like on this. Sure. I was like medium size, you know? But I mean, I was the kid that everybody was like, hey, he's all right.
0: He's all right.
1: He's fine. Yeah. You know?
0: He plays bass. He plays guitar.
1: Yeah, he's all right. He's all right.
0: He's got weed.
1: He's fine. I was kind of like I was a middle ground of like I knew everybody. I knew somebody in every crowd, and sure. they liked me to some degree, I think.
0: Yeah. Who knows? God, I was like, I just remember the first couple days of high school, and I was like such a poser. Like, I remember I had contacts because I was like, all right, I'm getting contacts before high school. You know, I didn't really have acne yet, but I was like, all right, let me get contacts. And I just remember going to like Spencer's and getting like 9-inch nails shirt and maybe a chain wallet.
1: Chain
0: and I was
1: wallet.
0: Like,
1: all right,
0: you know, and I was like, okay, cool. Like, I just remember my eyes being so dry. Oh, and I was like, God, I hope no. And like, I was like, I hope nobody asked me like any 9-inch nail songs because I only know like two.
1: Closer. Downward spiral, man. Yeah, I remember. Yeah, I had a 9-inch nail shirt. I remember my biggest poser moment, and it was half poser because I kind of got into it in the season. But I remember when the New York Rangers won the Stanley Cup. It was like a big thing in New York, and like I didn't really like hockey, but I got like a New York Rangers win the Stanley Cup shirt, and everyone was like, "Name three people on the team." And I was like, "I don't know.
0: You don't like hockey.
1: I don't know."
0: Oh God. All right. So your niece graduated.
1: So my niece graduated.
0: The same college you went to.
1: Same college I went to. Yeah. Damn. So that was wild. It was like a whole graduation, which was weird because it was not at the school. It was like half a state away. It was like South Connecticut.
0: Oh, they do that now.
1: Because it's in an arena now, you know?
0: Oh God. I got a story for you.
1: All right. Let's hear it.
0: Shit. All right. Well, so, speaking of arenas, speaking of stories, real quick, was your sister's boyfriend there?
1: Yeah, she graduated. Oh, my sister's boyfriend or my niece's boyfriend?
0: No, your sister's boyfriend. Was she there?
1: No, she doesn't really have a boyfriend.
0: Okay, good to know. I'll take that note.
1: You want me to hook you up? You want me to hook you up?
0: I don't know. She looks like she's got like a thick New York accent.
1: She does. I don't know why she does, because she grew up upstate New York, but she has a New York accent.
0: All right,
1: here we go. She's like a girl version of me. Is that what you want?
0: That's what I want.
1: All right, I'll give you a number.
0: All right, here's my graduation story. So here's the thing. There's a lot of graduations happening. It's graduation season.
1: Mm-hmm.
0: I recently helped a buddy out film a graduation, a couple graduation commencement series ceremonies for a religious college in Colorado.
1: Okay.
0: And it was a little icky. It was a little like, it was kind of like, it was like just an arena full of people that were like, oh man, these guys might just be a little bit misguided, might have the wrong info, you know, what's happening. And what really kind of, you know, just want to say, it's one of those things when you're like doing a job and you're getting paid, you know, and you're like, all right, I'm just here for the check, you know?
1: Yeah.
0: But God, this is weird. So the commencement speaker was none other than former Secretary of Education, Betsy DeVos.
1: Ugh.
0: So yeah, so she was talking to a crowd of college graduates.
1: That's really
0: and then, guess who they gave an honorary doctorate award to, which is the guy who the Masterpiece Bake Shop guy in Colorado that denied.
1: Oh, he's like the
0: same sex couple the wedding cake, you know, and went all the way up to the Supreme Court.
1: Well, you're like, at a religious ceremony.
0: Like, but I was like, here's the thing, and the guy was the president of the school was giving all this stuff about Jesus. He's like, all right, here's who we're here to really celebrate is Jesus. And blah, you know, you just had that preacher voice. And I was like, all right. And I was like, would Jesus congratulate this baker on me? Like, hey man, good job being a douche. You didn't want to bake a cake for these guys.
1: All right.
0: You know, like,
1: but we're at the point where it's Jesus-ly to deny people the right to live, you know?
0: Yeah,
1: that's where we're at. It's crazy. Was Trump mentioned at all in any of these speeches?
0: No, there was no Trump. There was no, you know. But it was just like,
1: ugh, Betsy DeVos is real tough too. She's bad.
0: Yeah, I was like, all right, well, this isn't it. I mean, this is who you got.
1: This is who you got. So at my niece's graduation, so this is what went down. So the big person who came to like the school a lot, and I met her a lot. Was Jane Goodall. You know Jane Goodall.
0: Sure, the monk.
1: The eighth lady, yes. Well, so she had a big institute at the school, so she would come and do speeches all the time. And I met her. I think I've told the story of Jane Goodall before, but she came to the school when I was there, and I was like the head of the media department then. So I was there to facilitate her speech, and she had this gigantic state-of-the-art 1998 rear projection of all her A pictures.
0: Sure.
1: And it was on a slide projector. And I was like, here, Jane Goodall, this is the remote to go forward and backwards. You know, there's two buttons on it. One goes forwards, one goes backwards. Sure. And I was like, I'll be up in the booth. If you need me, I'll be right down. And then she starts her thing. She's like talking, and then she's like, tries to go forward in the next picture. It doesn't work. She gets on the mic. She's like, Dave, can you come down here, please? And I come down, and I was like, what's wrong, Jane Goodall? She's like, this isn't working. And I was like, let me see it. I went forward, I went forward, I went back, I went back. And I was like, that's all you have to do. And she's like, I can't do it. And I was like, what do you mean you can't do it, Jane Goodall? And she's like, you do it for me. And I was like, okay, so just tell me when you want to go forward. And she's like, no. And I was like, what do you mean? She's like, I'll tap on the mic when I want to go forward. And I was like, Jane, that's not going to work. So, like, she'll be talking, and she'll be like, and I won't hear it. And she'll be like, Dave, I tapped the mic. I tapped the mic. Jeez. So afterwards, we had a good laugh about it. Jane was a good sport. But I got to meet her. So she died in this past year. Oh, geez. So the speaker this year was the executive director of the Jane Goodall Institute.
0: Oh, okay.
1: The president of the university comes up and says, the executive director, commencement speaker, has canceled on us. There will be no commencement speaker this year.
0: Oh, jeez.
1: So I was like, wow, that's really... But it made the event really quick. That was,
0: that was kind of nice. Yeah. Yeah.
1: But
0: did you hear about
1: that was rough.
0: The AI not reading the graduates' names?
1: Yeah, I did. That's pretty funny.
0: I mean, that's what they did at this graduation. They had a little scan and it scanned the barcode, and then the AI thing, you know, read the names.
1: That's really...
0: And a lot of these people had, like, very interesting names, but I guess it pronounced it exactly how they wanted it to, you know. So
1: I wonder how it did that. I wonder if there was like you had a, like pre-input how it was pronounced earlier. That's weird.
0: Yeah.
1: Do you remember who your commencement speaker was?
0: We didn't have a commencement speaker. We just had the valedictorian, I think.
1: Oh, that's
0: and what was cool. Well, maybe not necessarily cool. Speaking of fighting, which just seems like human nature to fight, but like our graduation was in a hockey arena.
1: Oh, that's
0: like an arena, and a fight broke out in the stands. And I was like, of course, like this is, it was during the valedictorian speech.
1: What were they fighting about? Did you find out?
0: No, it's just Florida, you know, Florida.
1: It's Florida. It's Florida.
0: Florida's Florida, man. Like Florida's going to Florida. And there was a fight that broke out, which was kind of, you know, unfortunate. So
1: that is unfortunate.
0: Yeah. We, speaking of fighting, we've been watching, or we finished watching Cobra Kai.
1: And, nice. I've only watched the first couple of seasons, but it was, I mean, I feel like that was good enough for me.
0: Yeah, that's probably, that was probably good enough for me. But the kids like to watch it. So we were, you know,
1: that's fun. I think when it got to the point where they brought in the guy, the bad guy with the slick back hair from

0: Ain't everybody likes
1: getting paid. But real quick, my commencement speaker, do you remember Montel Williams?
0: Yes.
1: He was my commencement speaker.
0: Wow.
1: Yeah, that was a big
0: one. I would actually give, I think, a great commencement speaker.
1: I was thinking when they announced that there was no commencement speaker that they canceled, I was like, I'll do it. I would love to do it.
0: Look around, just be like, look at you. Look around.
1: You guys have no shot. This is bad.
0: All right. Well, not doom and gloom, but here's the thing. We were, at the little middle school, high school orientation a couple weeks ago. And, the high school teachers are all talking about, this is your pathway for your kids and this and that. And I was like, real talk. I didn't ask him this, but I was thinking to myself, I was like, what are you telling kids right now as far as like the jobs? Are you telling them to be like, yo, go get a trade or go like be an entrepreneur? Or like, what are you telling kids right now? Because it feels like adults, and especially people outside of the workforce right now and outside of college, don't have anything going on. I mean, look at us. You and me are radio showing right now during the middle of the day.
1: This is all we got.
0: this is all we got. AI is not going to replace us. But, maybe. I was like, what are you telling these kids?
1: So what did they say?
0: I don't know. I didn't ask.
1: Oh, you didn't ask? Why didn't you? You should have asked that question.
0: I know. I always have great questions.
1: I want to know what that answer is.
0: I always try to step back because it's like their show. And I, you know me. I don't want to like take over.
1: Sure. But go up after and be like, hey, like, what do you? I want to know what you're telling these kids about the future because that's important. What else was it? Okay, so the other thing was, so this was very interesting, and it might be just interesting to me, but it was interesting. So I had, so it's my school. She graduated from the same school that I did.
0: Sure.
1: And when I worked at the media department, I had a boss who was the head of the media department, and she was kind of like, she was always part of the graduation because she was in charge of the camera people and all that stuff and all the media. And I was like, I know she's going to be there. And like, we were really close back then because I worked for her for like 5 years. And every once in a while, we'll say hi to each other. So I went and I'm looking around and I'm walking around this arena and I'm like, I'm never going to find her. And I found out where all the students were standing in line waiting to come in. And I'm like, oh, I'm looking. And then I hear behind me and she's like, Davey? Because that's what she used to call me. She called me Davey. And I was like, what? And I turned around and there she was. And I haven't seen her in 25 years.
0: Wow.
1: And when I saw her last, she was 35, and now she's 60.
0: Wow.
1: And I was like, wow, that's crazy. And I was just like, what does she think of me? And what, it was very wild. And I was talking to her for a little while, but she only could talk for like 2 minutes because they were ushering. She was part of the ushering the kids in, getting all that stuff. And I was like, and she was like, I want you to, because she's now teaching at the college. And she's like, I want you to come up and talk to the kids. So next semester, I'm going to go up and talk to the kids. I'm going to try to get, maybe I'll talk to them. Maybe I'll get some of them on the show.
0: That'd be good. Fun.
1: Yeah.
0: You should have me go up there with you.
1: You should. Just be come up.
0: I've been wanting the college tour for a while.
1: Me too. And I was thinking, I was talking to her, I was like, do you think it would be possible if I taught a class? And she was like, well, you have to kind of have your master's. And I was like, yeah, I don't have that. But I have a lot of experience. She's like, maybe, let me look into it. Man, if I could teach a college class, that would rule.
0: You don't need to teach one. Just come in for a day and just give a lecture.
1: I know, but it would be nice to get paid to teach a little bit,
0: Your master's. What else are you
1: doing? I know, it's true. I could get my master's.
0: Film studies or coloring.
1: Yeah, it seems like a lot of work, though, right?
0: Yeah, but I mean, I don't know.
1: What else is there to do?
0: Yeah. I mean, are you worried that they're just going to throw in like stuff to a AI coloring thing and be like, make this?
1: I mean, they already do. They already have
0: them. Oh yeah,
1: pretty much. There's programs out there that will do it. I've heard they're not great yet, but it's getting there.
0: Well, here's my thing.
1: What's your thing?
0: They're just building massive. They've already built one, and they're building two more massive like data centers.
1: That's
0: out by ours. Out by
1: this is terrible.
0: And like. The one that they're building now, has this giant sort of like power substation that they built, and they're just massive. I mean, they're size of
1: we're paying for that.
0: Yeah.
1: They're all getting subsidized by the government. So we're paying for the power. And that's why our power energy bills are so high. They're crazy high.
0: No. I don't want to sound like a couple of old guys here, but it's just like, I don't know, gas is getting expensive. I'm like, oh, you guys are building these giant, massive data centers that are using all this water.

0: water.
1: All the
0: And
1: water.
0: now we're in a drought. Like, so it doesn't feel like you guys are taking care of humans. We're taking care of like data.
1: I just got a spam text.
0: I get them all the time.
1: And it's, "Hey, Dad, I lost my phone, so I'm using my friend's phone to text me right now. Message my new number, 561. Should we call this number?"
2: I'll call it.
1: But I mean, like, my kid's 2.5 years old. That's funny.
0: I mean, I got the Bluetooth capabilities on my...
1: I know. So do I, but it's not working. I got to reset it. I know. It's rough. Oh, we're so screwed. The data centers are a real problem. I was actually outside. There's a one of the kids in my kid's daycare. He's a professor down in D.C. during the year. And then for the summers, he comes up here. And sure. He was doing a whole study on weed for a while.
0: Mm-hmm.
1: And then he finished that, and he was like, "Yeah, now I'm doing a whole case study, like a full huge study on data centers."
0: Sure.
1: And he's like, "This is going to be such a calamity for the America and the world." Like,
0: in the world, yeah,
1: it's going to suck up so much energy and so much water that the rest of the world is going to be without it. It's going to be really bad.
0: It doesn't look like we're doing this, or they're doing this for good reasons.
1: No, that's what, I'm like, what are they collecting all this data for, right? Sure. AI. Well, I
0: mean, I think my neighborhood has it. We have the flock cameras, so we have in the outside of our neighborhood and outside of our schools and in Colorado, and they're just everywhere, and it's just like just mass surveillance. So I think that's where a lot of it's going. We sound like a couple of
1: conspiracy nuts.
0: Conspiracy.
1: I mean, it's not conspiracy nuts. It's all right there.
0: It's happening. All right, I don't want to talk about him. But did you hear that the guy set up a $1.7 billion fund to
1: slush fund? Mm-hmm.
0: It's like they don't even care anymore.
1: Well, they don't care because they're in charge and they can make these decisions. Sure. Because basically, his thing was he was going to he was suing the IRS for $10 billion,
0: yeah.
1: And then they were like, "This will satiate the crowd, and we'll just make a slush fund for $1.7 billion so that we could pay off the January 6 people." Sure. And then put some money in our pocket. But also in that deal, the Trump family can never be audited again.
0: Yeah, I heard that.
1: I mean, if that's not corruption.
0: Yeah. So we didn't do anything wrong.
1: No, we did nothing wrong. Why would you even look into us?
0: I don't know. I've got an empathic spirit, and I'm just like, this doesn't feel good for the common person, or the people that are paycheck to paycheck, people that are like struggling, middle class, lower class. Like, who does any of this stuff that you're doing help?
1: Nobody.
0: You know, nobody. Except yourselves. Except yeah, your
1: except
0: like
1: him. Except him and his cronies. You know, that's it. It's all
0: Which
1: these
0: is
1: rich
0: why
1: people.
0: If we like think about it and we're like, all right, so maybe there's like 100 people on this world that have like billions of dollars or more, or mm-hmm. these super billionaires that just have super it.
1: Billionaires, yeah.
0: And they're like, "Hey, we're cool. We're, you know, so we don't.
1: We're fine.
0: We're fine. We've got our 3 houses or 4 houses or whatever it is.
1: We got our super yachts.
0: We're and doing our, like, and maybe our bunkers and our food supplies and our jets and be like, okay, cool. We can peace out when it gets, you know.
1: Yeah, and it's gonna. Sooner or later, it's going to get to that point, and they're going to be ready. You know, they're going to have all the stuff, and the masses are going to be just in bed. I mean, what's the reason for starting wars all around the world? What's the reason of pulling, like, cooing all of these government heads, country heads, if it's not for, like,
0: don't get me started.
1: Too much.
0: We got to talk about running. You know,
1: that means today the America indicted Fidel or the Castro, whatever his name is.
0: The son.
1: The brother's in charge. Fidel's brother's in charge. Raul. America. Raul. Yeah, they just indicted him. So they're going to pull him very soon, and install somebody that probably Marco Rubio. To be honest.
0: Yeah.
1: Don't even get me started. Okay, so here we go.
0: All right, what are we talking about?
1: I book a flight
0: to
1: and
0: fish.
1: I go out to Vegas.
0: Sure.
1: And it was a whirlwind of a 3 or 4 day adventure in Vegas. And
0: that's a long time.
1: It was a long time, but my cousin lives there, so I landed and I go to my cousin's house, and you know, he's on they're on West Coast time, so I end up staying up until like 2 or 3 in the morning out there. So it was like 6 in the morning here on my time in my head. And I just get like drunk the first night I get out there.
0: Sure, of course.
1: Now I'm like, all right. And then the next day I get up and I'm like, okay, Jason's texting me and he's like, all right, I'm here. I'm at the hotel. And so I go and meet him at the hotel. And he bought this like suite at the hotel that overlooked the Sphere. It was like the best room in the Venetian.
0: Sure.
1: And I was like, and he had already opened the fridge and drank all of the alcohol in the fridge. So I don't know how much that cost. Sure. But on top of it, so he texted me the day before, and I love Jason, but he's a wild man. He's a wild man. And I've gone to a couple of shows with him as of like the last couple of years, and they're always a good time. And he's always game.
0: Sure.
1: And so he bought 2 tickets at the Sphere for like $400, right? Yeah. Then after a while, he looked into it and he's like, I don't like these seats. So he bought 2 more for more.
0: Sure.
1: Like the better seats. Yeah. So you could see the Sphere better, right? So
0: you could be in the Sphere.
1: So you could be in the middle. We were like literally in the like the exact middle of the Sphere. It was like... You could see everything. Everything was like a perfect vision of everything. Oh, the really audio good. Was really good. Like yeah. Everything was crazy.
0: Sure.
1: There's like 150,000 speakers in the Sphere.
0: Yeah.
1: So like the audio is like all around you. It's just like circling around you. The entire thing is a fish.
0: Oh, Jesus. Okay. All right. No, keep going.
1: And so so Jason bought 2 extra tickets and I'm like, are you going to try to sell them? He's like, nah. And so then I tried to get my cousin. I was like, do you want the tickets? And at first he's like, yeah. And after a while he was like, nah, I'm too tired to go to this Sphere to see fish. Yeah. So he ended up just burning these 2 tickets.
0: Didn't even give them away. Didn't even give them to a miracle.
1: Didn't even give them.
0: So selfish bastard.
1: Yeah. So, you know, we're like going and he has a vial.
0: Sure.
1: Of acid.
0: Oh God.
1: And we start doing acid.
0: Okay. All right.
1: And it was pretty watered down, so it wasn't as strong as I thought it would be, but it was still fun. But the entire night, he was just dripping it into his drink.
0: Sure. Yeah.
1: And then we get out, and the show is over, and it was a great show, and it was like visually stunning as hell. Like sure. I encourage everyone to do something at the Sphere. I think it's like a must see. It's really cool, except it's really expensive. That's the problem.
0: But yeah, I gotta pay for it.
1: You gotta pay for it. So then we get out, and then you get out, and you're in the middle of casino.
0: Sure.
1: Yeah, you're in the middle of a casino. And like shit's wild. Like, if you're on drugs and you're in the casino, you're in the middle of like Fear and Loathing in Las Vegas. Sure, everything is like super sketchy and like, what the hell am I doing? And then as soon as you get out, all of the tables go from $5 minimum to $50 minimum because they want to like up the price so that everyone just starts forking over money to the casino. Sure. So we're like, let's bag on this and go to the cheap casino. So we head out. And then when you go out try to get to another casino, it's super impossible because you have to go up and over and down and up and over and down. And on the way over there, we run into a bunch of girls on like a bachelorette party. And they're like, can you take our picture? So I grab the camera, I'm taking pictures, and Jason's behind me being like, let's get the fuck out of here. Let's go. Let's get out of here. And I'm taking their picture, and I turn around, Jason's gone.
0: Oh, Jesus.
1: I was like, I couldn't find him. So I texted him. I was like, where'd you go? And he starts sending me pictures as if we're in the middle of a treasure hunt, and I'm trying to find Jason. And he's sending me pictures, and I'm like, and he sent me pictures of, like, some cookie place, and I eventually found that. And then he sent me pictures of, like, something else. So I eventually make it to the cheap casino, and the cheap casino is sketchy as fuck, like super sketchy. I'm like, I see a cop. There's one guy, a cop arresting somebody for being disorderly. He's wearing like maybe a shirt. That's about it. I was like, I gotta piss. I go into the bathroom. There's somebody ODing in the bathroom, in the stall. I can hear him like ODing, and I come out, and I'm like, I see the cop again. I'm like, you got to go in there, dude. I think there's somebody dying in there. And I'm like, I got to get out of here. So I like hightail it back. And then, so earlier Jason sent me his like, his find me. So like I have a track. So I'm trying to find him. I'm trying to track him down. And eventually I find him, and he's sitting at like one of the casino pulley things. And
0: smoking a cigarette.
1: Probably, definitely. He bought a bunch of packs for like $30 a piece. And he's like, you know, he's going at it, and he is like he all the money he had was in the ticket, right? So like he could go and cash out the ticket. He had like $50 or $100 on this ticket, and so he has to go to the bank teller to get the money out so he can go and do whatever he wants. I don't know what he wants to do. I'm just kind of like following him. Cause I like, I put like $40 down and I lost it immediately. And I was like, I'm not doing this. I'm done. Right. I'm done.
0: Bucks. Yeah.
1: So he goes to the bank teller to get this money out, and there's a huge long line. And he's like, fuck this. And he goes and takes out $500 from the ATM. That's like a $30 fee.
0: Sure.
1: And I'm like, Jesus, Jason. So he immediately goes, all right, tell me which machine to go to. And I'm like, all right, go to that one.
0: Yeah.
1: He puts in like $20 and he wins $150, like immediately.
0: Yeah.
1: And he's like, all right, cool. He takes the money out. He goes, tell me which machine to go to now. And I go, I guess that one. And he goes, and he puts in like $20 and he gets another $150. So we do this for like five machines and he's up like $600. And I'm like, Jesus Christ, this kid is on fire. Yeah. And then eventually we go to like, I think we go to a roulette table. And he goes, all right. And he puts it all down on black. And it comes up red. And he's like, ah, fuck it. And he loses it immediately. And I was like, that is crazy. And then we ended up, I think we got back to the room at like 6 a.m. The sun was coming up. And I was like, Jesus Christ, this was insane. And, you know, it was a night of just drugging and drinking and debauchery. Sure. But it wasn't like, I just kind of like was the passenger along on this one. I was not so much like, it was really wild. It was really wild. And then the next day, I remember the morning he ordered. Oh, yeah. We got back to the room and he ordered like $300 worth of room service. And it comes up. And he eats a chicken nugget and goes, all right, I'm going. I'm leaving. And I was like, you can't drive. He's like, I got to drive to Palm Springs. And I was like, you can't drive right now. And he's like, I'm going. And I was like, no. And he like takes a shower and he comes out and he passes out. And he wakes up and he's like, like 2 hours later. And he's like, I'm leaving. And then he was gone. As fast as he got there, he was gone the next day.
0: Jeez.
1: It was a wild scene. And then the next day, Rath flew to Vegas and we had a little day. And we went to like an hour outside of Vegas where there was an old mine town. It was kind of like a ghost town.
0: Sure.
1: And they had a mine tour. So we did a mine tour with this guy who talked about this old mine that existed from like 1820 to like 1888. And it was just like this, like miles of mine where these guys would just like chip away with their chisel and hammer and then make a hole and then blow it up and then do that for like 30 or 40 years. And what they did was they followed a quartz. So like there was like this quartz it was like a vein of quartz, and you would just follow that vein of quartz and you would get the quartz out of it. And then there would be pockets of like gold and they would get that. And it would just like, that was their whole life. And that's what they did their whole life. But he took the chisel and a hammer down with us and he went, okay, I'm going to hit this. And he hit it. And it was the loudest thing I've ever heard in my life. It was so loud. And he's like, they would just do this. And he was like, they were paid to hit the chisel and the hammer every 2 seconds. So you would hear the bah, bah. And then after they like got a little hole or a deep hole, they would bring out this huge long chisel that would sit on one guy's shoulder and the other guy would pound it from behind to make a deeper hole. Long enough that they would be able to get the dynamite in there. And then they would blast it, but they would blast it. They would get two because they didn't want to blow each other up. Sure. And you're only down there in candlelight. So you can't really run because the candle would go out. Sure. So they would make these really long wicks so that it would go a long time and you'd have time to get out. And what they would do, he said, was take two wicks the same length and light them both at the same time and bring one out so that they knew when it would. It's essentially supposed to go. And if it didn't go, something went wrong and they'd have to go in there and hope that they didn't get blown up.
0: Sure.
1: And then the last thing he said was that it got to the point where there was a mechanical device that would just pound the thing. And you see it now, like in cement and stuff, they use water in it to weigh down all the dust. But they didn't know that back then. So they would just pound the stone. And basically, there was so much, like the quartz dust and all this dust would get in your lungs. And basically, there was a name for it. I can't remember what it was. But basically, when you cough up blood, it was too late. You were going to die.
0: Oh, Jesus. I was like silica dust or something.
1: Something like that.
0: Cut your lungs up and shit.
1: Yeah, it would just shatter your lungs. It would just shred it. Jesus. So, yeah, it was wild. That's amazing. It was a cool little tour. It was a really cool tour.
0: Do you know who loves going on tours? Who loves going on history? Going and hanging out with the dudes.
1: Who?
0: This guy.
1: I know he does. Okay.
0: Tours are fun. You went on a little tour. Your first buddy left, and then you invited your second buddy.
1: I did.
0: Go on a little mine tour with you?
1: Went on a little mine tour. I had quite the little weekend. It was a very nice little weekend. Okay. It was wholesome and drug-induced.
0: It's probably because I hosed you in New York. It's probably because I didn't.
1: You did. You did
0: hose me. I made you come into Bryant Park, and then I didn't even see you.
1: And then left me standing there.
0: God, really I get weird when I go to New York, man. It's like, it's just.
1: Yeah, you get all jammed up.
0: Get all jammed up, and I'm trying, working and doing. You should have just came to that thing. They had free food.
1: I mean, I don't know why you didn't invite me in.
0: I don't know.
1: Hosing me good. So that was that. That was a good time. Everything was popping off.
0: All right. What's the cabin news? You got you going up to the cabin soon?
1: So this weekend we're going to go up to the cabin, then we're going to drop off the dog at my mom's, and then on Monday we're taking a last minute trip to New Orleans.
0: Oh, nice. Yeah, Carlos, what's his name? Who? Remember Carlos?
1: No, who's Carlos?
0: Carlos Detris. Remember we went to his party in Queens and I gave him the picture and
1: Is he down in New Orleans?
0: He's down in New Orleans. Look him up.
1: All right, well, Carlos. send me his thing. He's not cool doing it right.
0: We went to his party. He might have even been on our show. Maybe.
1: I don't remember Carlos.
0: He's like a photographer. He's like an artist. Fun. He's been doing some cool stuff to do.
1: Yeah. I'm going to try to find a babysitter for the kid.
0: So in New Orleans?
1: Yeah. Well, I know a lot of people in my building who live down there, and they're like, oh, I know someone who will watch your kid. So, I mean, that's always sketchy, right? It's like,
0: sure. Yeah. But who are you?
1: Who are you?
0: We're gonna go out and get drunk and come back, and hopefully our kid's alive.
1: Yeah, or still there, you know?
0: Oh, get this. I've been watching a lot of true crime lately, right before bed, which is probably not a great idea.
1: No, terrible idea.
0: But you know, I'm all right. the show I watched last time was on Netflix. It was Worst Ex Ever, I guess.
1: Ooh.
0: So I'm watching it, and it happens down in Florida. A lot of the stuff is happening on the East
1: Always
0: Coast.
1: In Florida.
0: And then they're showing B-roll, and I'm like, that's downtown Fort Myers. I was like, I know exactly where that is. You know, I'm seeing all these clips. I was like, I know what this is.
1: You know.
0: And then it turns out this guy ends up, I mean, this, you know, I won't give it all away, but like part of it happens in Fort Myers. And I was like, of course. I was like, I know exactly where that stuff is going on and where this guy is, like, you know.
1: What was the story? The guy killed the woman.
0: Yeah. Abusive boyfriend guy who was just like, you know, super jacked personal trainer. You know, all these red flags come up with these ladies and they're like, no, I'll forgive him, you know. You know, but he ends up going on this spree of just like beating up his girlfriends. And then one guy, he gets together with a guy, ends up cutting this dude up. So basically, you know, it's crazy. But like all happened in South Florida. And I was like, yep.
1: Did anybody die?
0: Yeah, a couple people died.
1: I mean, it's always Florida. It's always the heat makes you crazy.
0: Yeah, it's true.
1: I was talking to the guy I was telling you before who was doing the study, the professor. And his wife now, he was telling me that she lived in Oaxaca in Mexico for a while with a boyfriend who, like, he was kind of a little crazy.
0: Sure. Sure.
1: And he was like, yeah, so we went to Oaxaca over the winter for like a little break. Mm-hmm. But she was like, I would never come here alone without a husband because I'm afraid that he's going to find me and he's going to kill me. The heat makes people crazy, man.
0: Yeah, yeah. I don't think I would ever kill somebody. Jesus Christ.
1: No, it's not like, in our nature, you know?
0: Some people have it where they're like, oh, then I'd be fine with it. You know, yeah. Oh, okay.
1: Some people got it. Some people are a little bit on edge.
0: Something a little bit off balance. We should probably get more guns, though. That's probably a good
1: thing. We need more guns. We need more good guys with guns.
0: Good people. Oh, I got a really good gig.
1: You got a gig?
0: I got a good gig. Yeah, it's a big one. It's like a dance. Basically, I'm going to be filming some people who are like legends of dance. Ooh. For a local university. Yeah, and doing some B-roll.
1: Is it a religious university?
0: No, not a religious university. A public institution. Yes. and it's a good gig, and it'll be over the summer. And you know, I was like, nice. Damn. So I was, you know, I'm pretty excited because, you know, I think I've told you this. I'm doing more. Well, no, less for more. You know, you're doing these like big gigs. You kind of do two of them. You're like, yeah. All right, cool.
1: Yeah, I mean, that's where we're at.
0: I want to be spending my weekends trail running, Dave.
1: You know? Should be. You should be running doing races. That. You know, the summer is meant for trail running.
0: And hot springing.
1: Oh, that's all I want to do is hot springing.
0: All right, if you come out, I will not hose you. I'll pick you up at the airport. I'll take you hot springing.
1: I'll be waiting at the airport.
0: We're like, this son of a bitch.
1: I was just talking to the lady about, I was like, we got to go to Colorado.
0: Yeah, you should come out.
1: And she was like, yeah, we should. We should go see Mike. I still have never met Mike. That's what she said.
0: We'll do a wedding ceremony out here, and I'll get to be your best
1: man. There you go.
0: I'll just be like,
1: there you go.
0: That was a good wedding. That was a great one. You're just mad because I didn't let you be my best man or give the best man.
1: I should have been the best man. I mean, your buddy Tony was he was a good guy. He's a good guy, but he didn't give a good speech.
0: No, it was not a good
1: speech.
0: He wasn't prepared.
1: Gotta be prepared. If you're gonna be the best man, you gotta be prepared. You know?
0: Here's the thing after doing hundreds of weddings is now I'm like, you can do whatever you want. He could have been my best man, and you could have given the speech.
1: That's true.
0: And, you know, and
1: nothing. You can do whatever you want. There's no rules. You know, that's the thing. We always think there's rules. There's no rules.
0: There's no rules.
1: There's no rules.

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